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8: What's up, world? It's your boy, DJ LJ. You know, that guy, that dude,
9: Mr. Epic,
8: DJ Lil Jafaro.
10: And it's DJ Mouse.
8: Hey, girl.
10: Hey, hey.
8: Hey, hey, hey. It is Set It Off Wednesday right here in the studios of WBDY.
10: Yes, it is.
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10: Or.
8: Do it.
10: WBDY. Dot online.
8: Yeah. Yeah. So speaking of yeah, did you see Monday Night Raw?
10: Did I?
8: Yeah, sort of. I mean, you watched a little bit of it.
10: Kind of.
8: Yeah. My guy, he's
10: Ethan
8: getting a little
10: Page.
8: Bit of push. Oh, no.
10: I'm sorry.
8: Talking about L.A. Knight. Yeah. No, he's getting a little bit of a push, finally.
10: Yes, he is.
8: Oh, makes my day.
10: Yeah, and Our boy Kevin Owens is back.
8: Fight Owens fight forever.
10: I'm so excited.
8: I know. And he got like the number one contendership to the heavyweight championship already.
10: I know. I'm so pumped for him.
8: Tell me the WWE story writing is getting a little weak.
10: What?
8: Well, saying they're getting weak because, I mean, come on.
10: No. The
8: guy's been gone for 2 years and then he gets a title shot.
10: I mean.
8: Come on.
10: I mean, he deserves it.
8: He just literally jumped the front of the line.
10: Yeah, but, I mean, it wasn't his fault that he got hurt.
8: That's
10: okay.
8: True.
10: Like
8: he did beat the crap out of Cody Rhodes quite a bit.
10: Yeah, I mean,
8: he already broke his neck.
10: Right, right. But I mean, I think Kevin deserves it. I might be a little biased, but I think he deserves it.
8: I don't know, a story guy like me. I'm like, oh man, I really like to see something different. Yeah. There's a lot of talent in there. I'm not saying that Kevin isn't great because Kevin is amazing.
10: He really is, and you know, like I said before, Ethan Page was on.
8: Yeah.
10: And, I mean, he always puts forth an amazing performance.
8: Yeah, I mean, I've wrestled with him.
10: Yeah.
8: Or against him. He's punched me in the face a few times.
10: Oh, he's amazing.
8: Yeah.
10: Top to bottom, great performer.
8: You know what else is a great performance?
10: What?
8: The music. Let's go.
10: Let's do this.
11: What we gotta do right here is go back. Back in the time.

Penny, just a race with China. What the race to China? Just a race in China. Low bad Trinity, but she mixed with China. Real thick, smuggle bricks to China. I tell all my

0: gentlemen, are you ready for a party like no other? It's Wednesday night, set it off.
1: I set it off.

0: And we're back right here in the studios of WBBY.
1: No.
0: 99.5 FM, Binghamton, New York. What's wrong? You like that?
1: No. We've talked about this so many times. No.
0: I am a guy. I don't really listen.
1: Yeah, it's true.
0: Just saying. So I'm DJ LJ still, and that's DJ Miles. She's not impressed with me.
1: No.
0: But, you know, that's marriage. I'm not that funny.
1: Well, not to other people, but for me, you are.
0: Aw, thanks, hon. Love it. So, we are in the Triple Cities.
1: Yes, we are.
0: You know what that means?
1: Triple Cities Rumble 2.
0: Yeah.
1: Yeah, it's going to be really a great show.
0: August 29th.
1: Yep.
0: UFC MMA Muay Thai.
1: Muay Thai.
0: Presented by Gamma.
1: Yep.
0: At the 434 Sports Complex.
1: Yep.
0: Right here in Vesta, New York, which is right down the road from us.
1: Yes, it is. It's a great little venue, too.
0: Yes, it is. Man, they got some good talent out there.
1: Yep.
0: Oh, man. I can't even name, like there's so many of them.
1: Yeah, no. And
0: New Heart is going to be there. Like, it's insane.
1: And these boys are...
0: They love punching each other in the face.
1: They do. They do.
0: And they don't care what they look like after. Not like me. I'm pretty, okay?
1: You are pretty.
0: For those who are out there trying to picture what I look like, think of like, who can I think of that's really pretty? Jesse Ventura, back in the day.
1: You look nothing like Jesse Ventura.
0: I'm ripped, big old biceps. Ah, what's up?
1: No, that is not accurate.
0: What? What, you don't think that I'm ripped and handsome and muscular?
1: I think you are. You're perfect for me, but that's not what the rest of the world sees you like.
0: Basically what she's saying is I'm fat, ugly, short, and slow.
1: No, I did not ever say that. Never.
0: Never, ever.
1: No, those words never came out of my mouth.
0: Well, you know what?
1: What?
0: It's a hot girl summer.
1: Yeah.
0: With that said, which play?
1: Okay.
0: Let's go.
1: Let's do this.
2: Yeah.

so good, she gon' come for me. I'm short of my lean, I'm baby king. Ring cost a quarter key. It's 5 and 2, she around with me. It's like TNT America, ain't need compare.

0: we're back right here in the studios of WBDY. My name is DJ LJ, and she's DJ Mouse.
1: Yep.
0: Yeah. You know who else is in the studios with us?
1: Who?
0: Little softball queen.
1: Yeah.
0: Adeline May.
1: Yep.
0: What's up, May? How you doing today? Come say hi. Say hello. No, don't be shy. Come on now.
1: Oh, there she is. Oh, that's her voice.
0: So, question. We have a question for you, May. Since you've been, you know, being softball queen and everything. What's the best thing about softball that you love?
2: Just do everything time and do more work.
0: Do the work. That's right. You know what else? What is our one job in the batter's box?
2: To swing the bat.
0: Swing the bat.
1: Swing the bat is absolutely right.
0: That is absolutely right. We are so proud of this yellow girl. She works so hard.
1: Yep.
0: She's earned a championship, isn't that right, with your team?
2: Yeah.
0: Yeah? You're, what, 2026 rec champions?
1: Yep.
0: Yeah, that's awesome.
1: Yep, hit and run champions.
0: Oh, go figure.
1: Right?
0: I figured we'd bring her in the studios today, just kind of give her a quick interview, let her know that she's definitely loved, definitely proud of, and cannot wait to see what happens down the road for her.
1: Yeah, big bright future.
0: You keep training down over there at the Sandlot? That's in Elmira, for those who don't know.
1: Horsehead.
0: Horsehead, sorry, it's in Horseheads.
1: Yeah.
0: How long you been training there for? You don't know?
1: About a year.
0: Yeah. Been there for a year? Yeah?
1: Yep.
0: Well, they can't see you
1: they
0: shake your head.
1: They can't see shaking heads, honey. Yes. They have to hear you.
0: Don't be shy. You think we should go push play? All right, with that said, thanks for being in the studios with us today, Adeline May. Have a great night. And y'all have a great weekend. Let's go!

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3: 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Man, y'all scared to do it how I do it.

0: I'm Dr. Anthony Lizerwitz, and this is Climate Connections. Spencer Cox, the governor of Utah, aims for 150,000 new homes to be built in his state in the next few years. And the nonprofit Utah Clean Energy wants to make sure these homes produce little or no planet-warming carbon pollution. That means they should be powered by clean energy like solar and built with appliances and HVAC systems that run on electricity instead of fossil fuels. When designed to be well-insulated and energy efficient, these homes can also stay more comfortable during heat waves and cold snaps. 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
1: They have very low utility bills.
0: Kevin Emerson is with Utah Clean Energy. 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
1: There's also information about the financial considerations, the rapid payback, as well as the incremental construction costs, but how that all, in the end, makes a lot of sense and makes these homes very economical for buyers.
0: So Emerson hopes the toolkit helps climate-friendly homes become the norm in Utah and beyond. 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

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WBDYOY. Out of Broome County, Binghamton, New York. I'm your host, DJ Flex Unger. Coming at a clean and humble recording on the Black Rhombus sound system. How many aliases can I throw at you before you're confused? Anyway, we're coming with an all-vinyl set tonight because I didn't feel like going through the rigmarole of messing with my Serato library and stuff, but we got a lot of stuff coming up in that regard. A lot of cool new things coming out. We heard right off the front of the show here, Heavy Dub by Sound Dimensions, a classic Cox and Dodd style dub. You know, Coxon had a special

And anyway, he had a very distinct way of making dub music in his studio, be it Studio One or his Brooklyn studio above Music City. Shout outs to Music City in Brooklyn, New York. I believe it's Coxon's grandson who's bringing the store back, foundational store out there in Brooklyn, New York, where I'm from, now residing in Owego, New York, outside of Broome County. Anyway, I've spoke a lot here. Let's keep going with the all-vinyl set of the Broome and System, Episode 8.

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I'm your host, DJ Flex Unger, and we heard a long set of music there. So where do we begin? We heard from Barry Brown, Lady with the Hairstyle. Not really sure what he's referring to there. Maybe like a non-Ross chick? I don't know. Like, oh, she's got like waves? I don't know. But Lady with the Hairstyle is a great tune. Then we heard Jackie Me Too from a record, Jackie Me Too in Africa, tune called Play for the Prisoners. Then after that, we heard from Jacob Miller and the Inner Circle. Yes, that Inner Circle. The Bad Boys, you know, common reggae tune. But this is before he did that stuff. Tune called Forward Jah Jah Children. Then we heard a dub by King Tubby, the master of dub. Tune called A Truthful Dub. And then we heard the version of that by Jah Stitch. Tune called Set Up Yourself Dreadlocks. A little skips in there. Tried to do a little pushing forward of the needle, but that's the beauty of an all-vinyl show. And then after that, we heard from Chester Coke, African Race. Then we heard from the Stompers, a tune called Reggae Stomp. And then after that, we heard Anthony Red Rose, a tune called Sandy. We're talking over the dub of Sandy right now. A very cool, spacey, early 80s dub. Nice. So you're tuned to the Berman System in Broome County, New York, upstate New York, with your host Flex Unger from Brooklyn, New York originally, but now on the airwaves of upstate and really the world, international, outernational, interdimensional. You know what I'm saying? So we come to you every Wednesday at 9 p.m. on WBDY. And, you know, we bring you dub, roots, experimental music, music that is dub derivative, obviously reggae, if you want to call it that, and just some experimental beat type stuff, IDM, brain dance. That's kind of where our head's at on this show. So if you like what you hear, you can always contact me directly at Clean and Humble on Instagram. I can give you other addresses, but let's just keep it simple, at Clean and Humble on Instagram. And also, if you like what you hear on WBDY, you can become a patron and hear previous shows of the Berman System. We're up to episode 8 right now. This is episode 8 that you're listening to. 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

The Broom and System on WBDY LP, WBDY Bundy Radio. We heard a lot of things. We don't got a lot of time left in the show. All right, let's see if we can get this last mic break in before the close of episode 8. You've been tuned to The Broom and System on WBDY with your host, DJ Flex Unger. I will be playing a show this Friday, August 21st at 8 p.m. at the Nocturne Cafe, 103 South Geneva Street, Ithaca, New York. $10, all ages show. I'll be playing in a group called Improvised Explosive Devices. It's a little noise thing. And also on the bill is Manic Rubber Band, Calcified Pineal, Kick the Bear, all part of the Electro Zone, Noise Night. Please come out and support your local music, all right? Now, what do we hear in that last set? We heard from Nobukazu Takamura, a tune called Hiking. Then we heard from Lego Welt, a tune called Phases. Then we heard from Musica Transonic, a little noisy thing. A tune called Exina Mateo Apti. It'll be in the playlist. I can't pronounce Greek. Klaus Leyer,

club reggae. That's kind of like a double electro thing. Thank you for tuning in for episode 8 of the Brooming System on WBDY Bundy Radio. I'm going to sneak one last tune in, and then we're out for episode 8.

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1: Yay, yay. It's Bundy Humping Wednesday. The dude, Sir Hump-a-Lot. That's me. Yep. Now he's up playing. It's DJ Supreme. You know what I'm saying? I like to have a little fun. You know what I'm saying? Because if you're not having fun, you're having something else. So one thing I forgot to tell y'all about Preem.
2: Okay. Now you know I crazy. No helmet on today. I crazy.
1: Yeah. It's Bundy Humping Wednesday, like I said. 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
1: 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With the legendary world famous DJ Supreme.
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1: Well, I know me, the start drift.
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1: One man more to a stiff. Him a dance, but yes, still look stiff. See the dance, pan think that can still a practice.
3: 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I miss a walking, escaping it, jiggy.
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0: I'm Dr. Anthony Lizerwitz, and this is Climate Connections. Planting trees in cities can provide vital cooling shade and create job opportunities. Emma Vieira is Executive Director of Unlimited Potential, a nonprofit in Phoenix. She says some low-income areas of the city get far hotter than others, with more concrete and asphalt that retain heat and less shade and green space.
1: Because of that, you have 10, 15 degrees difference between some areas and others.
0: And climate change is causing more extreme heat. 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Participants learn to plant and prune trees, prevent disease, and safely climb trees to cut branches. So far, about 30 people have graduated from the 10-week program, and almost all are now employed. So Vieira says the program is helping build a healthy, thriving community.
1: We are improving life at the personal level, but also in the neighborhood.
0: Climate Connections is produced by the Yale Center for Environmental Communication. 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

Jesse James and Frank James, Billy Kid, all the rest. 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But when they dug me and my gangster ways, they hung up their guns. And

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They tried to get her to go back to pick up her prize. She stood up and told them,

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I rope 65 girls. I kiss them all at the same time. I take 25 or 30. I put them all on a freight. $1 million reward for me. Each and every state. The sheriff say, "Is you guitar, Watson?" In a very deep voice.

0: Making Ukraine energy secure depends on deploying renewable power rather than expanding fossil fuels, according to a group of former elected officials and clean energy advocates. During its brutal invasion of the Eastern European Republic, Russia has targeted Ukraine's power grid, destroying fossil fuel and nuclear generators and leaving civilians in the dark. But with private investments, Ukraine is using distributed solar, wind, and battery storage to keep services running. Ukraine's former Deputy Minister of Economy, Alexander Romanishin, says renewables are making Ukraine energy independent.
1: We are building under the attack the decentralized system. We are building renewables because when you hit some part of the city and distribute some energy sources, you will still be resilient because other distributed energy, solar, winds, will still operate.
0: Romanishin says Russia has funded its brutal assault by selling oil and natural gas to the international market. In response, the group elected officials to protect America developed a Ukraine Energy Security Marshall Plan, a framework for distributed clean energy across Ukraine. Speakers at a recent EOPA news conference criticized the Trump administration for cutting clean energy programs, including the $7 billion Solar for All initiative. Among them was British Labour Party Member of Parliament Paul Foster. He says Western nations need to wean themselves off carbon-based energy.
2: Fossil fuel dependence is not only a British or American problem. It's a global vulnerability. True sovereignty is impossible for any nation if our collective survival relies on fossil fuel imports and a global commodity market controlled by autocrats.
0: Svetlana Romanko, an environmental lawyer with the advocacy group Razom We Stand, says everyday Ukrainians are joining the move to local renewable power.
3: 90,000 of households have found some money, even if you imagine it's hard to do in Ukraine, and they install solar and they will be able to pay for themselves and be energy independent.
0: For New York News Connection, I'm Mark Richardson. 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

0: Hi, this is Arnie Arneson, and this is the Wednesday edition of The Attitude with Arnie Arneson and producers Dave Scott and Stephanie Collins. You know the drill. We're recording on Tuesday morning. We continue to begin our opening, I promise, right through the end of August, with the poem America's a Gun by Brian Bilstone. I guess here's the good news. We haven't had a mass shooting in a day. That's it. Last time a mass shooting happened was one day ago. So this explains why I do this poem. England is a cup of tea, France a wheel of ripened brie, Greece a short squat olive tree, America's a gun. Brazil is football on the sand, Argentina Maradona's hand, Germany an oompa band, America's a gun. Holland is a wooden shoe, Hungary a goulash stew, Australia a kangaroo, America's a gun. Japan is a thermal spring, Scotland is a highland fling. Ugh, better to be anything than America as a gun. And again, I want to remind you, we haven't had a mass shooting in 24 hours. That should tell you something about how we associate ourselves with those weapons. And then someone posted this on my Facebook page this morning, and I just thought it was so interesting. And it really describes our racist past. Ready? We were taught socialism was bad by the same generation that thought segregation was good. Can I repeat that? We were taught socialism was bad by the generation that thought segregation was good. And I put, take care of me, but not thee. So it just, what an unbelievable, unbelievable thought. All right, so joining us right now is Nick Kepler. He's a Pittsburgh-based freelance writer whose work has appeared in Slate, Men's Health, Mental Floss, Vice, The Daily Beast, and The Washington Post. And your piece was really depressing, Nick, but unfortunately not surprising. It was entitled America's Loneliness Trap. One group of people is more isolated than anyone else. It's not men. So I want to welcome you to the program. And as I was digging deeper into your piece, I suddenly realized that that you're absolutely right. It's too easy to look at gender. It's too easy to look at social media. It's too easy to look at a lot of things. But what you did by digging a little bit deeper was, I think, tell a really frightening truth. So let me welcome you to the program and thank you so much for doing this. And begin with the sort of faulty assumptions we've all glommed onto, because we've been told them over and over again by the media, and it may sell well, it just may not be true. So thank you for joining me.
1: Yeah, thank you for having me. I have seen a lot of things about the male loneliness crisis. It's gotten to be such a cliche that you can make jokes about it on Saturday Night Live or The Daily Show. But I did look a little bit into the data, and men are not really lonelier than women, I found. There's three big ways that researchers track loneliness. There's how many close friends do you have? There's, you know, self-reported feelings. Do you feel lonely? And then more work intensive is having people keep time diaries, and then you can see how much time they spend alone. In all three of these measurements, men and women are pretty much equal. There's some caveats there, but in the big ways that we measure loneliness, there's no difference between men and women, basically. However, there is a big difference when it comes to income. Poor people spend more time alone, feel lonely more often, have fewer friends. And the scary thing about all of this is the amount of loneliness in the U.S. is increasing. People spend more time alone than they did 20 years ago, 10 years ago, and they have fewer friends. And also the escalation between the poorest people and the richest people in terms of friends, the friendship recession, that's also increased. So I did see one study that I thought was very interesting was the American Time Use Survey. And in that one, they found that people who make $25,000 a year or less are spending about six and a half hours alone in an average day. And if you're the next income bracket, $25,000 to $50,000, that will buy you about another 90 minutes spent with someone else in an average day. And then if you're in the next income bracket, you know, 100,000 or more, then that buys you about, you know, if you're in that bracket, you're only spending about 3 hours alone a day, which is about half of the poorest group. So yeah, lots of reasons I discovered when I looked into this, and you're right, they're all very, very depressing.
0: Well, it's not even that though. So I've been thinking a lot about this, and it's very expensive to have friends, especially in America. Do you want to go to the movies? You're dropping $20. You want to go to dinner? You're dropping $30. You want to do anything? There's very few, as you point out, very few activities that don't cost anything. So if you are triaging your dollars and working 90 hours a week so you can, you know, pay for your groceries and pay for your rent and do whatever, not only do you not have a lot of time, okay, but you don't have disposable income. And everything in America almost assumes disposable income, which is so sad, because I think about some young women I met from some of the poorest countries in the world. They didn't work. They were poor, but they were not emotionally poor. They had extended family. They would do things like play guitar together. They would do things that didn't cost money, but actually reinforce socialization. In this country, that doesn't happen, number one. And part of the reason that doesn't happen, you know why, Nick? Because you know what's cheap entertainment? The internet. So you don't have to leave the house. You don't have to see a friend. You don't have to spend money. All you have to do is create your friends on Facebook, which aren't friends. All you have to do is maybe afford the $12 a month for Netflix. And if you're working 90 hours, guess what? Social media is convenient because it's there when you get home. And if you only have an hour to spend, you're not going to schlep to a friend's. You're going to go to social media. So I think social media on top of poverty, on top of triaging dollars, on top of being overworked, of course, poor people are lonely, you know, and that's depressing, but it's only getting worse because we're seeing the gap getting bigger and bigger and more people are sliding into poverty.
1: Yeah, what you said is definitely true. What we consider meeting up in America usually involves going to brunch, getting drinks, going to a movie, going to an event, even what we build community around tends to be hobbies, you know, taking a class, going to the gym, things that have a definitive price point to enter. I also discovered in talking to a lot of people looking over the research that when people are at a certain income bracket, they just don't feel like being seen as much. There's just sort of a defensiveness that builds. And it is very different. I every year, my wife and I go to Colombia to visit her family, and it is –

0: so different, and that's not a rich country. But I mean, like your average Saturday night in this suburb, like, is more packed than the city square in like the major city I live in some weekends.
1: So Nick, so here's, I'm just trying to figure out, we can claim that poverty is the reason, and to a large extent it truly is. I mean, when you are, I remember at one point working like three part-time jobs, working 50 or 60 hours a week, and you know, like and still trying to juggle, you know, bills and everything else. And yet, everything has a price point. There is very little in the way of things that don't cost things. And our public investment in those free things has been drained out of the system. We don't value it anymore. We don't encourage it anymore. I'm going to give you an example. So if you get rid of the music class in school, you get rid of the theater class in school, you get rid of the dance class in school, you know why that's really harmful? Because that would be a free event I could go to. My kid would perform in school. Oh, guess what? I'd see other parents. Oh, my kid could sing in the choir. Oh, yes, I could go with other parents. Think about all the things that we are doing that are draining those social activities that don't cost anything but reinforce community. And we're seeing that disappear. And as you were doing your study, and you noticed the poverty differential, did anyone speak to how we can collectively address that? I mean, it terrifies me because they can't afford college. They're not going on to school. They're working ridiculous hours. They're doing gig work, which is very lonely, you know. And even if they're working in a nursing home or working caring for someone as a home health care person, they're not really communicating with that person. They're just making sure they're bathed and they're taken care of. But there isn't always a social relationship. What did people say we should actually do to change that result?
0: Well, before I get into that, I want to acknowledge that you mentioned another factor is that the way we atomize low-income work in this country, caregiver is one of the biggest jobs that is growing for people without a college degree, and you are just going to somebody's house day to day. It's not, of course, it's not really a friend. It's somebody you're taking care of, and you're there. It's just you and them. Things like retail and hotel service have really quick turnover, so you're not really getting to know your coworkers. And then there's gig works, DoorDash, Uber, and for those you don't have coworkers. So there's many ways in which things are different than a few generations ago, where if you were blue collar, you were probably going to the same factory or the same place every day with mostly the same people, and maybe having a little bit of pride and being in. Being part of the company that runs the town. As far as what can be done, I did the story that's like 4,000 words on poverty and loneliness in the United States, and I tried to stay away from suggestions for individuals because what I was coming across was that it was a social problem.
1: And I don't want an individual response. I want a societal investment that recognizes that if you're worried about our being more and more segregated, if you're worried about the increase in racism, if you're worried about the increase in tolerance, part of all those things are fed by loneliness. Because if you're not exposed to someone else, then it's easy to feed into the lies and the misinformation, and it's easier to otherize people. It's hard to otherize someone if they're your friend. But if you don't
0: That
1: have
0: is true.
1: friends, you don't have that. I mean, this story was so depressing, Nick. I can't, I, you know what I was thinking? This is where I was screaming as I was reading your story. So I am 72, all right? When I was 17, all right, that's a long time ago, I believed in universal service. I said we all need to serve our country, whether it's in the military, whether it's in AmeriCorps, which didn't exist back then, but you know what I mean. And now I think about it even more than ever before, because what I was talking about that back then was how do we create a Velcro in a nation so we find each other and see each other and realize that someone from Alabama is not as different as someone from Nebraska. And with your story and what is happening right now, we're all in our individual silos. I feel like more than ever, the reason why you want universal service is you want people to see each other and meet each other.

0: each other. And therefore, poverty won't be the issue because we're all required to give up that time.
1: That is one thing that people do often mention as a deteriorating social connector is the lack of civic groups. Yeah, I mean some of them are neighborhood groups, some of them are ethnic and identity based, some of them are, like the Freemasons or the Eagles, which are just fraternal and maybe a little bit silly and archaic. But yeah, these groups, some of them still exist, but they don't exist in the numbers and in the force that they did, mid 20th century. And also church service. Now, there's a lot of reasons why people are less religious than they were a generation ago, but it also means that this major social connector that you go to every Sunday isn't a factor in a lot of people's lives. And there's not anything secular that's sort of come up to
0: Replaces
1: replace
0: that.
1: that.
0: Exactly,
1: Yeah.
0: exactly, exactly. But
1: But being part of
0: am I wrong about the idea of, I was thinking about this the other day. I was talking to a guy in the military, and there was this incredible bonding between the guys that were in the military, men and women, okay? They had each other's back. They knew each other. They saw each other. And there really was this sense of commitment to the men and women they served with. But only 1% of the population serves in the military, okay? The voluntary service. So only 1% of the population is actually experiencing something like that. And then I'm looking at the 99% of us, and yeah, the rich always have time to play, but the rest of us are finding more and more time being at a disadvantage. And I go back to one group that really has reinforced socialization. You know what that is, Nick? The Mormons. The Mormons. And when Mitt Romney was running for president, Nick, I told him he sort of always backed away from his faith. I said, no, you should embrace one of the things that absolutely is crucial for what the Church of Latter-day Saints does, is that every person that's a member gives 2 years up for the church, all right? They may proselytize, they may belong to the Mormon Tabernacle Choir, but they do something. Do you know what that does, Nick? That reinforces community. That reinforces seeing each other. And I said, why don't you talk about that, Mitt, and suggest that maybe we should embrace one aspect of your faith because it really does create those connections.
1: I mean, that is true. The lack of these civic groups, or the lack of things like that where there's a unified purpose, I think has done a lot to make friendship harder. I mean, I don't know about you, but I have like a bunch of people on my phone contact list or a bunch of people on my Facebook friend list. And maybe I got together with brunch or had drinks with them like 6 weeks ago. And it's just sort of like a calendar. Like I have to schedule something else soon to maintain this friendship. But as far as what we do together, what is our mission together, what is our when we what is the purpose of our friendship to accomplish something, or what burden are we carrying together? That often I can't answer that, and sometimes it's hard
0: But
1: to
0: do you
1: keep up
0: have
1: with those
0: to?
1: people.
0: But do you have to, Nick? Why do you have to have an established expectation of friendship other than sharing personal stories, other than saying you want to go for a walk, other than, I don't want an expectation of a friend. I just want to have someone that I know I can call to share both good things and bad things with. And you know what I also remember? I remember one day my daughter was 8 years old and she's sitting in the window and she's crying. And you know what she said to me? Mommy, I don't have any friends. You know what I said
1: At
0: to
1: eight.
0: her? This is at eight, okay? So you know what I said to her? I said, let me just share something with you, Kirsten. If you want to have friends, you need to learn to be a friend, okay? Who have you called? Who have you said go for a walk? Who have you said? I said, part of friendship is that it almost requires a muscle. It doesn't just happen. It takes some work, Nick. And maybe we've stopped teaching kids about the work of friendship.
1: Yeah, and you have to exercise that muscle too.
0: Yeah.
1: And yet studies show that people are more receptive to calls than we think that they are.
0: Exactly.
1: But yeah, I mean, one thing that I definitely learned from researching this in depth and talking to some people who felt lonely and also struggled with basics month to month You're not alone. That's one
0: Yeah.
1: thing I'd encourage people to like keep in mind if they are feeling lonely or they're trying to like increase the number of friends they have. I mean, one thing that I found so annoying about this whole male loneliness epidemic is that it insinuates that it's part of the person's psychology, like it's part of
0: Right.
1: being male or masculine. And yes, there are ways in which masculinity is troublesome and things that perhaps need to be addressed. But when you take this problem of loneliness that's growing for everybody and you just reduce it to maleness, you sort of say that it's part of the lonely person's psychology. And I found that there's a lot of institutional barriers, a lot of ways that our society is structured that also causes loneliness. But people often blame themselves and they feel like there must be something wrong with them, and
0: But
1: that
0: you know,
1: causes them to kind of go even further inward.
0: well, the reason I love your story is that this can be fixed. It's not a gender issue. If it's so much more of a poverty issue, then guess what? That's another reason why we have to talk about affordability. It's another reason why we have to talk about universal health care. It's another reason why we have to talk about increasing the minimum wage. It's another reason why we have to talk about affordable housing. Because not only are you fixing those things, Nick, you're fixing loneliness, Nick. And loneliness really is disastrous. It gets you exhausted. It makes you afraid. Think of all those things. And yet this is something that can be addressed and repaired. Gender makes it harder, okay? Which is why it's easier to say gender. But poverty is something we can do. Poverty is something we can repair. And then as I sort of say goodbye to you, because I keep thinking about this poverty piece and the gender piece, I really do think that this has to be included in the conversation about the income gap. That we are now not only putting people in these little separate silos, but we're increasing their sense of loneliness. And if we try to create a Velcro for a country that sees that an idea is what holds us together, then loneliness drives away democracy. It undermines us because we don't see each other, because we don't even know that they exist.
1: Yeah, and to continue to, I'm sorry, depress you, but yeah, no, I started to think of it as when you have less income, you're more susceptible to all kinds of diseases,
0: Yeah.
1: all kinds of chronic conditions, and loneliness is just another one of them, in a way.
0: Exactly. Nick Pressler is a University of Virginia researcher. He led a project called Nobody to Call, for which this and his co-authors interviewed 30 men without college degrees after high school. Many of the men's social circles had withered and drifted without a structure to sustain them. But it wasn't just men. It's also about poverty, another thing we can fix if we choose to address it. Thank you so much for writing this piece at Slate.
1: Thank you for having me.
0: You're welcome. This, everyone, is the Wednesday edition of The Attitude. Stick around, folks. We'll be right back.
2: Can a trans woman stand her ground in Wyoming? I'm Bill Newman for the Civil Liberties Minute. One night in Laramie, Rihanna Kelver, a 28-year-old trans woman, had a small pistol in her hip pack, which was completely legal. In Wyoming, a person can own, open carry, or conceal carry a firearm without any permit. Ms. Kelver says that while outside the bar and grill before her late-night shift, a man in a group of three shouted a profanity, an anti-gay slur at her. She approached him and said, "What did you say?" The man then shoved her over onto her back, injuring three vertebrae. When she hit the pavement, she racked her gun, pointed it at him, and did not fire. Indeed, the safety was on. Her finger was never on the trigger. The men walked away, and she put the pistol back in her pack. All this took about 10 seconds. Ms. Kelver was charged with aggravated assault and possession of a deadly weapon with unlawful intent, which carry 15 years. None of the men, including the man who pushed her, were charged. Her lawyer says that given that she was thrown to the ground with the three men hulking over her, Ms. Kelver's actions were proper, legal, and protected under the state's Stand Your Ground law. Activists have asked, with these facts, would a non-trans woman be charged? Trial is scheduled for November. The Civil Liberties Minute is made possible by the ACLU, because freedom can't protect itself.
3: You're listening to the American Democracy Minute, keeping your government by and for the people. We have updates from Kansas and North Carolina today. August 4th, Kansas voters rejected a measure to elect state Supreme Court justices, and August 17th, North Carolina's governor vetoed an anti-voter bill which would have shortened early primary voting, among other restrictions. The Kansas Reflector reports that the Republican supermajorities in the House and Senate had hoped a smaller turnout of GOP faithful might support a long-sought measure to elect rather than nominate state Supreme Court justices. It didn't work, with 61% of voters rejecting the measure. Kansas will continue to use an independent merit-based process which nominates three qualified candidates from which the governor may choose. Voters enshrined the process in the Constitution after a 1956 scandal in which a lame duck governor resigned and was immediately appointed as a justice by his successor. We reported August 7th that an anti-voter bill passed by the North Carolina legislature might be vetoed by Governor Josh Stein. August 17th, Stein vetoed House Bill 958, which would have shortened early primary voting from 17 days to 10, expanded the window during which voter eligibility could be challenged, and directed the state election board to use the notoriously inaccurate SAVE database for voter roll maintenance. A veto override is unlikely. We've linked to more at AmericanDemocracyMinute.org. I'm Brian Beale.

0: Welcome back to part two of the Wednesday edition of The Attitude with Arnie Arneson and producers Dave Scott and Stephanie Collins. Yes, we continue to record on a Tuesday morning. So I'm going to do another opening thought for part two. And I saw something on Blue Sky, and a friend of mine had written a book about Satchel Paige. So every time I see anything about him, I'm like, I'm always curious. Now listen to this. August 11th, 1968, the Atlanta Braves signed the famed Negro League pitcher, Satchel Paige, to a contract. At the time, Paige was in his 60s, but the Braves took the action so Paige could qualify for a Major League Baseball pension. That's all that was written, right, on Blue Sky? So I had to do a little more research. And this is the part that broke my heart. Satchel Paige reached out to 20 baseball teams trying to gain the final days of service time required for his pension plan. 19 teams turned him down before the Braves signed him up. All he needed was 158 more days of service to meet the pension requirements of the era. The great Satchel Paige reached out to 20 major league teams, and 19 of them said no. But the Atlanta Braves president said yes and signed him in. We need to have this history. We need to know about racism. We need to know about the struggle. This really sort of tells that story. And as I was reading it, I just started to cry. So I'm not going to cry. I'm going to actually interview and introduce you to my second guest. As you know, I love ProPublica. I am grateful because they hire the best reporters. And more than that, they give the best reporters the time. And a lot of these stories take a tremendous amount of time. They have to interview so many different people. A lot of doors get shut. A lot of requests don't get answered. But just because a request for information doesn't get answered doesn't mean you figure out a way behind that request to get to that answer. So ProPublica's Jesse Coburn writes investigative stories that examine the actions of powerful institutions and people. He's currently reporting on the U.S. military budgeting, spending, and contracting. This, everyone, is a huge story. It goes on and on. It's a novelette, Jesse, I'm just telling you right now. And it's entitled, Fiasco in the Factory. Taxpayers funded a $533 million artillery plant that made, sitting down, everyone, nothing. That made nothing. Jesse Coburn, thank you so much for doing this piece. I can't believe I glommed onto this one. There's so much stuff at ProPublica, but I am so, so grateful that I did. So I would love to have you tell us a story. And maybe part of the reason why I did, Jesse, is that we air in Houston, Texas, okay? And I've been covering Texas politics and Texas in general now for over a decade. So one of the things that I saw as I was looking at the sort of subtitle of your story is that this was a General Dynamics factory that opened where? In Texas. So I'm like, oh, another reason why I need to do this story. So tell us a little bit about the backstory, why this factory was required to open, what they were hoping to produce and why everything went wrong. I mean, absolutely everything went wrong. The only thing that went right was they kept paying General Dynamics. And so from that perspective, the checks came rolling in, but the work never got produced. So thank you so much for joining us. And this is an unbelievable story. And you did a phenomenal job of investigation. And for that alone, I am so grateful. So let me welcome you to the program and give us a little bit of an introduction about the connection between the U.S. military and General Dynamics as it relates to this factory.
1: Sure. Well, first, thanks for having me, Arnie. It's always a pleasure to be on. So the origins of this factory date back to 2022 when Russia invaded Ukraine. And that conflict quickly became an artillery war. The two sides were firing thousands of artillery shells back and forth each day. And, Ukraine desperately needed more shells. And, you know, the United States, as a key ally to Ukraine, was a major supplier of artillery to the country. But the problem was the United States had stopped producing very much artillery. You know, a lot of military planners thought the days of artillery battles were behind us after decades of asymmetric warfare in the Middle East. And so this was a problem for the United States. We were only producing around 14,000 artillery shells a month at that time. And so the Biden administration wanted to dramatically ramp up the production of artillery shells. But first, that meant that someone had to make them. A few things happened. The Biden administration sort of undertook this project of trying to get up to producing 100,000 artillery shells a month. And Congress devoted billions of dollars to Ukraine-related defense projects and also tore down government contracting guardrails. Typically meant to ensure that taxpayer money isn't wasted so that the Pentagon can fund these projects quickly. General Dynamics, which is a very large and established defense contractor, approached the Army with an idea, which is that the Army could fund this state-of-the-art new approach to producing artillery shells. It had never been done in the United States before. General Dynamics persuaded the Army that it would be very effective. And key to this proposal was this Turkish company called Repkon, which had this signature metalworking technique called flow forming, which was like this machine that basically elongates metal. And with this equipment provided by this Turkish subcontractor, General Dynamics thought that it could produce shells quickly and could produce shells of a variety of calibers. So there was flexibility, there was speed that was part of this proposal. The Army thought it sounded good. The Army thought it sounded so good that it decided to pay for not just one production line with equipment provided by this Turkish subcontractor, but three. The incredible thing about that was at that time, the Army didn't actually know whether these machines could work because these machines had never actually been used to produce the model of artillery shell in question. It was
0: So
1: a
0: let me just
1: major
0: stop you here for a
1: risk.
0: second. So Jesse, so they're going to contract not just one but three, okay, three lines. They know about this new technology, but the technology has never been tested in a military setting, or at least to make these kinds of shells. You would think that before they made one, two, or three, that they would expect that this company in Turkey would do a prototype, would show them what it could do, and then once they were convinced that it could do it, order five, order 10. But the idea that you need something quickly, I get it. The die that you have a short timeline, I get it. But at the same time, this is equipment that's never been used, and we're talking military equipment, things that go bombs, you know, things that blow things up. So the idea that you know what you're doing is like even more important than if you're just building a widget, okay? But it just sounds like everybody made this leap of faith, one, because there was so much money on the line. Yes, there was a gun literally to their head because they had to produce it quickly. But once again, we're talking about military equipment and the idea that you would jump through all these hoops and ignore everything in order to what you think is getting to goal seems to be not only foolish, but actually dangerous, Jesse. Am I
1: That's right.
0: wrong?
1: These are highly delicate precision products, right? The artillery shells, if they're not designed correctly, and we're talking on the scale of millimeters here, could blow up in the cannon of a howitzer, putting American or allied soldiers in danger. So the precision of all of these products is incredibly important. And you're right that it was a huge risk. I mean, this Repkon Turkish machinery, it had produced an older model of artillery shell. But it had never produced the newer standard model that the Army used. And crucially, that newer model used a special steel. And these machines had never been shown to be able to actually work with that steel. And ultimately, they weren't able to work with that steel. So, a number of Army and General Dynamics officials told me that they thought that the Army did not perform sufficient due diligence in evaluating the capacity of these machines to perform the desired work before putting hundreds of millions of dollars into this project, and sure enough, the machines didn't work.
0: So let me understand something. So the person who runs General Dynamics, who no longer, by the way, runs General Dynamics, was pitching this idea. And he's a really good salesman, but he's not an engineer. I mean, this isn't his area of sophistication, but he knows how to make a pitch. And where we're talking hundreds of millions of dollars. We're also talking about basically a sole source contract. So there's nobody else that's competing with them. So whatever you sell is the only thing you have to sell to the military because the military doesn't have choices. It can't even evaluate between two competitive bids because they don't have any competitive bids. And I guess my problem is that everybody in the plant knew this wasn't working. Everybody saw how dangerous it was. Everyone saw the robots not working. And yet, for whatever reason, whenever you questioned General Dynamics or even questioned the US military, you weren't getting the truth. You were basically getting a lie, okay, about what was happening, about the state of the art, about the equipment that was going on. Here's my question. Isn't General Dynamics a publicly held corporation? Doesn't it have
1: Yes,
0: stockholders?
1: it is a publicly traded company, yes.
0: So why haven't there been like 1,000 lawsuits against General Dynamics for basically not producing the equipment? For basically blowing things up within the factory, for basically lying to the military and lying to the shareholders about what they were producing. I mean, if the US military is not going to make General Dynamics responsible for what they did and the millions they pissed away, and they pissed it away, I am just trying to figure out, have you checked to find out if there's a bunch of stockholder derivative actions against this company? Because someone has to hold this company accountable, or this company is going to go around and do the exact same thing. And once again, we're going to have a Pentagon that's asking for trillions of dollars. But you know what? What we're finding out is, are we spending our dollars wisely? Maybe not. Maybe not.
1: Yeah, it since some of the problems at the facility have emerged, they kind of dribbled out in over the past year or so, not to the full extent, I think, of what was actually going on there. There really hasn't been much public accountability for what happened. I mean, there was a Department of Defense Inspector General inquiry into the matter. They released a report on what happened at this facility about a month ago. That report was very short on detail, fairly mild in its recommendations. And Army officials, in their official comments to the Inspector General, more or less said we didn't do anything wrong. General Dynamics went so far as to tell the Inspector General that it had met or exceeded requirements, which is notable given that they hadn't produced any usable shells at the facility. And when we reached out to General Dynamics with our findings, they said that we were mischaracterizing the issue, and that our reporting was full of errors. When we asked them to specify the errors, they didn't respond. There really hasn't been, yeah, much sort of acknowledgement of the problems or who is responsible for them. I mean, notably, the Army has not required General Dynamics to pay back any of the money it received from the government. So $533 million, no usable shells, and no requirement that the company pay any of that money back, is my understanding. The Army, when we asked them about that, said that they would be getting discounts from the company on future production orders. So they will make back, I guess, some or all of that $533 million through discounts. So that's sort of the state of play in terms of public accountability right now.
0: So you mentioned that there was an inspector general's report, and it was pretty thin, okay, and didn't really sort of go into the kind of detail. We know that one of the things that was attacked by DOGE were inspector generals, that they were fired left and right. So the number of inspector generals in America has dwindled significantly. I don't know if you asked the question, Jesse, how long has that inspector general been an inspector general? What other reports has that inspector general done in the past? Because by definition, they're supposed to do their due diligence, Jesse, okay? They're supposed to have a level of sophistication of the questions to ask and the answers to get. How can you offer a thin report for when you see $538 million pissed away and no useful, nothing you could use in the way of a shell. I mean, I don't know what it is. The fact that you built a factory, whippy. The fact that you ordered three lines from some company in Turkey, whippy. But share with my audience some of the stories of what it was like in that plant, because I want people to understand, not only did we waste this money, not only did we not produce this shell, but it was a dangerous, dangerous situation inside that factory. Things were blowing up. Robots were out of control. The heat in there was like the heat in the Sahara. Tell my audience what it was like there. Where was OSHA? I mean, this was a worker safety issue on top of everything else, Jesse.
1: Oh. I spoke to about a dozen people who worked at that factory, and they had fairly incredible stories about what was going on inside. I mean, the short version of it is that the machines kept failing in bizarre and spectacular ways. So just to give a few examples, there were these gigantic robot arms in the facility that were supposed to move shells around. They would frequently catch fire. Those robot arms would also occasionally smash into things, break other equipment, knock over shells. There were these safety gates that were supposed to shut down machines when workers approached, and they did not shut down machines when workers approached. The machines just kept operating. There were the giant press machines, which were supposed to basically crudely shape the steel into shells, and they were just very regularly botching the shells, deforming them in one way or another. Those machines also required regular pounding with a sledgehammer to even function right. The flow-forming machine.
0: Keep going. I'm thinking of a sledgehammer and the robots. I mean, this is like, I've used a sledgehammer on a tractor once in a while when it wasn't working. We're talking about military equipment. We're talking about high-tech technology. And that you and you were talking about the sledgehammer. They had to do it all the time, Jesse. It isn't like they had used the sledgehammer once in a while. It seemed like it was a regular event at this factory. This is like embarrassing, I mean, on top of everything else. Am I wrong?
1: Yeah, flow-forming machine, which was the signature device of the factory, was regularly cracking the shells. Even simple equipment, you know, was failing with slapstick regularity, conveyor belts breaking down, automated carts getting lost, a pipe exploded, spraying water up to the ceiling. So it was just really an industrial comedy of errors in there. And to your point about, you know, working conditions, what I heard over and over again was that it was incredibly hot in there, that it was very smoky. Someone did file a complaint about a respirable hazard in the facility, and OSHA did come to inspect. And, you know, what I heard from workers was that the prime source of the smoke in the facility was the press machines, and those press machines were supposed to be operating on the day of the OSHA inspection, but for some reason they were not operating on the day of inspection. And OSHA didn't issue any penalty.
0: So I'm just going to just grab your reporting highlights, and then I want to sort of have a denouement here. You write, ready, fire, aim. In a nutshell, in a rushed process, exempted from normal rules, the Army hired General Dynamics, which brought on a Turkish subcontractor with little vetting to make artillery shells. Okay, all right. We know we hate regulations. We love sole source. We don't want competition. Competition is about delay. I get all that. You know, they wanted everything yesterday. But it turns out that maybe having a little bit of competition might not have been bad, because if nothing else, maybe you would have looked into something more. And then you write, money for nothing. Despite being paid $533 million, General Dynamics did not produce a single usable shell at this new factory, and has not been held publicly accountable. And then finalmente, this is the part that I'm so sad about. You write, wages of failure. Since the Army halted two production lines at the factory, the General Dynamics unit responsible for the debacle has received contract awards totaling, sit down everyone, $2.5 billion. That's billion with a B. That's billion with a B. As I was reading your story, Jesse, and I know that they're asking for more money now. They're asking for money because of Iran. They're asking more money for a whole bunch of reasons. And so now we're talking about a trillion-dollar Pentagon budget. I would love it if a member of Congress read your story into the record. Okay? Because between the fact that the Pentagon has never passed an audit, between what you tell in this story, which is it's not a comedy of errors, because it's not a comedy, it's a tragedy. And it's not errors because every one of those things was predictable, Jesse, was predictable. And then on top of that, you interviewed a bunch of people at this factory. And what do we know? They had nothing to do. They had nothing to do because the machines were breaking down so often that they would actually sit around doing nothing on top of everything else. Am I correct?
1: That's right. There wasn't a lot of work for some of the people, especially on the production floor, because the machines weren't operating.
0: So as a result of your story, who has picked up this story? Because again, as I mentioned, you and I both know that they're about to like look at sort of re-upping the defense contracts. They're looking at over $1 trillion. This story speaks volumes not only about why regulations matter, it speaks volumes about a real inspector general really matters. It also speaks volumes about accountability. And what General Dynamics has learned from this experience, frankly, Jesse, is nothing. Other than you said that they might get some discounts on future contracts, which I don't even know what that means, has there been anything else to hold this company accountable?
1: General Dynamics has said that it's putting another $200 million into the factory. I couldn't get more details on that. The way forward that the Army and the company negotiated was memorialized in a confidential settlement. So the public doesn't actually know very much about what's happening here. I think that one of the things that became clear to me in doing this reporting is how, inextricably linked the Pentagon and the major defense companies are. General Dynamics, was the only company in the country back in 2022 that was making metal shell bodies for artillery. So there, the Army didn't have a lot of good options. There weren't a lot of other companies they could go to. These major defense contractors, are some, they're, massive. General Dynamics' annual revenue is $50 billion a year. A lot of these defense companies are, the only or one of the only companies that produce these various niche defense products. It's sort of hard to picture alternatives.
0: Well, you mentioned in your story, and I only know we have a few minutes left, that there was a competing company that was, I think, attempting to build something like this. And what did General Dynamics do? Didn't they buy that company? Did I read that correctly? There was so much in your story. I feel like I should have been taking notes with graph paper, but I think they did.
1: That's right. Back in, I think, 2019 or 2020, the Army sought to diversify its artillery supplier base by offering a contract to a small Pennsylvania company, which the General Dynamics business unit involved here then swooped in and bought, which allowed it to maintain its hold over the domestic production of artillery parts.
0: What I know about Ukraine is that they have really sort of created this sort of state-of-the-art drone concept, okay? And they, when they couldn't get the military equipment that they needed, when they couldn't get the things that we weren't producing, they had to figure out something else. And what they've really done is show a new way of approaching the state of war, and that is the effective use of drones. So I guess as we're having this conversation, are some of these older pieces of equipment not necessarily going to be the face of war today, given what Ukraine has showed they were able to do? When they weren't able to get this stuff, they figured something else out. Much cheaper, much more nimble, much more maybe lethal and effective. So I guess even as I'm looking aghast at what happened with General Dynamics, I'm trying to figure out what does the future look like? Did you ask that question?
1: Well, one thing that's notable about what happened with this artillery factory is thinking about it in the context of what's happening in Iran. There's this an eerie resonance between what's happening today and what was happening back in 2022. Once again, we are running low on critical munitions and have a White House that is clamoring for more defense production and clamoring for more defense spending. And some of the experts who I spoke to feared that this Texas fiasco is just doomed to repeat itself, only this time with interceptors and missiles instead of artillery.
0: Everyone, please go to ProPublica. Share this with your member of Congress. Share this with someone thinking of running for this. It is an important story as we're talking about a $1 trillion defense budget. Where is our money going? It's going into factories that produce nothing, that produce nothing. The title of the phenomenal article at ProPublica, Fiasco in the Factory. Taxpayers funded a $533 million artillery plant that made nothing. Jesse Coburn, thank you so much for this incredibly detailed article. And the timing of it is perfect in light of what we're looking to do. And as we move forward, I want our military to be safe, but the fact that you're spending money doesn't ensure that you get a product or that you even get safety. Thank you for joining me.
1: Thanks for having me.
0: This, everyone, is the Wednesday edition of The Attitude. We will schmooze tomorrow, everyone. Ciao.

0: You're listening to the American Democracy Minute, keeping your government by and for the people. President Trump again recently condemned mail-in voting, used by an estimated 30% of Americans in the 2024 election, as inherently corrupt. Yet the president voted by mail August 13th in Florida's state primary, the fifth time since 2017 he's used mail-in voting. Trump has disparaged mail-in ballots, particularly universal mail-in ballots, to cast doubt on the 2020 election results and perpetuate conspiracy theories among his followers. To be clear, election officials and the courts have found no evidence of widespread mail-in or other voter fraud anywhere in the United States. In addition to the August 18th Florida primary, Newsweek reports the president voted by mail in the March 2026 Florida special election, the 2020 Florida primary, in the 2018 New York State midterm, and the 2017 New York City mayoral election. The president told a Memphis roundtable on crime and public safety in March, "I call it mail-in cheating, and we've got to do something about it all," unquote. That something includes his March executive order on elections and the Save America Act, both containing provisions severely restricting mail-in voting. Those provisions would end universal mail-in voting in 8 states and disenfranchise far more eligible voters than prevent illegal ones. We've linked to more reporting at AmericanDemocracyMinute.org. I'm Brian Beal.
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He said they're really not real, they're just a front for the girls. And a whole bunch of females just caved his world. He was in pain and so was shame, he wished he had not came. Had to kindly pick up his face and then ride home on the train. Yo, he had an open car and plus he copped him a court. Then he went to the...

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4: Well, I'm Spider, deep rapping on the mic. So you sucker MCs, it's time to bite. Cause I can shock it on and on and on. And you see, I shock the house until the break of dawn. I said, if by then you are still alive, I'll shock you some more just to blow your mind. Cause I'm a one of a kind, I'm so unique to the rhythm and the sound of the funky beat. Now you've heard my voice, you've heard my name. Rocking the mic is my claim to fame. And I'm smooth to dame, a smooth piece of glass when it comes to love. I'm at the head of my class, you see I'm not too tall, I'm not too short. And chasing the girls is my favorite sport. And I shock the house so viciously, cause I'm a one of a kind, deaf MC. So everybody just get on down and rock it to the rhythm of the sure shot sound. Like Spider-Man on the wall, I say I got the rap to top them all. And if you don't have a good time, then you must be ill, or you can't hit my rhyme. Cause I'm the coolest MC that ever was. And when the ladies hit me, they fall in love. And when I rap to the beat, I'm right on time. Then you can get down to my serious rhymes. To the beat, everybody, everybody to the disco beat. See, I'm number one out of all the MCs, and my rap is sweet like the honey from the bee. You see, I got some class, I got finesse, my MC name on American Express. So move the star, celebrities, make some room at the top, will you please? Cause I'm climbing up the ladder of success. When it comes to disco, I am the best. So pretty girls, get on the floor and give the fellas what they bargain for. And to all you guys that are acting shy, if you're scared to dance, then say goodbye. Cause we're here to rock, we're here to freak, we're gonna hip and a hop to the disco beat. A one, two, y'all, a beat, beat, y'all. And you don't stop, and you don't stop. And like 2 + 2 is not equal 3, I'm gonna rap to you a little history. This history is not 100 years old, cause it happened only a while ago. See, I was chilling in a Mercedes when I caught this freak staring at me. I said, hey, pretty girl, what's your name? She said, I won't tell you till you tell me your game. My game, I said, is making love, cause it's a God-given talent from the heaven above. But the look on her face showed there was some doubt, so I took her to the crib and I bust her out. After that, she was quite surprised when she left the crib. She was hypnotized, so the girl came back again and again until she got caught by my girlfriend. My girlfriend said, what's up with you? The other girl said, so what you wanna do? I said, oh, come on, girl, you got to chill on out, cause fighting over me ain't what it's all about. So I told the freaks I would flip a coin, whoever is the winner is the one I would join. And so I flipped the coin up in the air, but the girls decided they would like to share. So I grabbed the coin from off the ground, we jumped in my ride and we went uptown. And then we checked in at a little motel, I showed the man I had clientele. So he let me in, admission free, I gave him a tip and then I took the key. And then I took the girl up to the room, took off the shoes and the tights and suits. And then they rocked me till they couldn't rock no more. I said they rocked me like no one had ever done before. And I was riding high up in ecstasy, I was ego tripping like Muhammad Ali. But I learned a lesson while I had some fun. You see, I learned to have some.

like Spider-Man on the wall. I can rap it to the beat like the Perkin ball. This is Spider-D. I said I'm doing a dupe, so just rock it on until I'm through. Cause it's on and on and on, on and on. And the beat don't stop until the freaks are gone. I say it's on and on and on, on and on. Like the hot butter on the what? A popcorn. Yes, yes, y'all. A beat, beat, y'all. And you don't stop, and you don't stop. You see, I got the rap that you can't resist. And the sure shot beat that you can't miss. You see, this beat will take your weight up high. It's like a super disco up in the sky. It's like New York City on a Friday night. And Friday is on, so you know it's alright. So just freak to the beat, to the funky beat. A young ladies get a body, oh see, to the beat. Everybody, everybody to the disco beat. I say the Brooklyn crew, do what you wanna do. Just a boogie to the boogie of the boogaloo. Come on, Manhattan, let's come alive. You hip, hip, hop, and so socialize. And the crew from the Bronx, you know you're down. So just rock it to the rhythm of the sure shot sound. And the people from the islands of Staten and Long, just freak it to the beat while I rap it on. But South Jamaica is my hometown. You see the girls are on and the fellas are down. So come on South Jamaica and the rest of Queens, just shot the house on the disco scene to the beat. Everybody, everybody to the disco beat. You see I'm spinning the web of reason and rhyme. And like the superhero I'm right on time to save the day with my disco beat. Young ladies get up out of your seat, cause I'm a rhyme sayer, a ball player, and a ladies man too. And without a doubt, you see, I shot the house. So come on and do the patty too. A beat beat, y'all. A yes, yes, y'all. And you don't stop, and you don't stop. And like Donna Summer on the radio. I like the foxy ladies at the disco. I like getting money from Uncle Sam. The group, the Nile, a cutting the jam. I like Spider-Man on your wall. Spider-D is the best of them all. Yes, yes, y'all. A beat beat, y'all. A Spider-D, y'all. And you don't stop. A to the beat, y'all. A don't stop, y'all. Everybody to the disco beat. A just a rock. Get on to the break of dawn. I keep on and on and on and on to the beat, y'all. I don't stop, y'all. I keep it on and on and on to the beat, y'all. I don't stop, y'all. I keep it on and on and on and on and on and on and on and on and on and on and on and on and on and on and on and on and on and on and on and on and on and on and on and on and on and on.

0: Some believe Elvis liked a little Nashville studio so much that he never left. You're on the Soundbeat. You're listening to I Was the One, the B-side to Elvis's first RCA single, Heartbreak Hotel. He recorded the songs at Nashville's RCA studio months earlier, and while it was later converted to a TV studio, some claim Elvis never, well, left the building.
1: Was the one who told her to cry when she wants you under a spell.
0: Legend has it, whenever Presley's name was mentioned, lights would blow out, and unexplained noises would respond, sometimes over the PA system. The next time you see Elvis's ghost, you can let everyone know. The King has his own iPhone app, with a special built-in feature for logging Elvis sightings. 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

0: TUC Radio, Time of Useful Consciousness. The Life and Times of Utah Phillips, How I Became an Activist. When the great storyteller, folk musician, organizer, and activist Utah Phillips stood up in a small church in Berkeley in the summer of 2004 to tell the story of his life, he said that he never put it all together quite like this. Born in 1935 into the Great Depression, he learned about activism and politics at an early age. His father was a communist youth organizer and his mother a labor activist in the rubber factories of Akron, Ohio. Utah Phillips died on May 23, 2008, in his home in Nevada City in the Sierra foothills. His passing generated a flood of letters, news stories, and songs from across the country. 4 years earlier, he had spoken in Berkeley, California, about the events that shaped his life. You can see why he is now remembered with such admiration and affection. Here is Utah Phillips.
1: My mother was a single mother with two little kids. And where do you get, you know, in the Depression, the tail end of the Depression, where do you get work, you know, coming into the Second World War? She got a job as a fashion model for Higbee Brothers downtown, walking the runway at noon, modeling Garbo hats. You know, I still have her publicity photos. You know, she did Motorola ads for Life magazine. They used to call them long-stemmed American beauties. That's what she was, this red model. That's where my love affair with trains began. My brother and I would sneak down the elevator in Terminal Towers there through Higbee's department store to the basement where the great trains came in, the huge steamers, the Nickel Plate Railroad and the New York Central. It's giant passenger locos, and there was a great rumble and roar under there in one aisle after the other. And you could stand there, and when the engines would get ready to go and the drivers would turn to get their purchases, would vent a huge, enormous cloud of steam that completely envelop you. You know, it's just hot, other world, completely separate. And then the conductor would yell, "Board?" And I'd say, "No, I'm having the time of my life." My mother was courted off of the runway by a young Jewish businessman by the name of Sid Cohen. Just out of the University of Pennsylvania. He was a movie man. He'd run the Liberty Theater there on 105th and Euclid in Cleveland. He ran the last vaudeville house in Cleveland, the Hippodrome. And my mother, they fell in love, and my mother married them, and then I was adopted by Sid Cohen, me and my brother. And we moved into the old Jewish neighborhood, the old Jewish ghetto in Cleveland, Oroville Avenue, 105th and Euclid. Ashkenaz, Yiddish-speaking. My grandfather, Simon Bialobzeski Cohen, was a Polish-Russian Jew, very, very conservative. That neighborhood was loud. That neighborhood, nobody would think of coming downstairs to ask a question. But would yell. When we moved to that neighborhood, I thought everybody was mad at everybody else. It just sounded like they were all angry with each other. No, they were just loud. God, it was loud. And still, with the rag man, with the milkman, and with the vegetable man, still horses in the streets, because by that time it was gas rationing in the Second World War, and they just didn't bother to give up the horses. So, and bring in the coal in horse wagons. But it was a loud, juicy neighborhood. A wonderful neighborhood. And then at the end of the Second World War, we spent part of the Second World War we spent in Dayton, Ohio. My stepfather was in the Army Air Corps. We lived in a cooperative village that had been built by the CIO called Greenmont Village, where he bought shares in the village instead of buying a mortgage on a house. It's still there, and the fees are still the same as they were in 1943. It's an astonishing place. You can visit it sometime when you have a chance. Back to Cleveland, there was no work. Post-war depression, my stepfather had trouble finding work. So he finally took a job with Paramount Pictures in Utah. And he moved the family to Salt Lake City, Utah in 1947. That was the 100th anniversary of the Mormon Pioneer Trek. And everything in that damn state was Mormon pioneers, and it was like landing on a different planet. I mean, coming from this Jewish neighborhood to the Salt Lake City was, God in Himmel, what are you going to say? But he took over Paramount's theaters, managing all their theaters from the Mexican border to the Canadian border, Intermountain Theaters. Interesting thing that happened then, you know, a gradual awakening. And my mother was still the Red. Ever see Andy Main with Rosalind Russell? That was my mother. She was loud, flamboyant. She read everything and let you know it. She was perpetually right. And she never converted. She was still a shiksa. She took on being a Jewish mother and beat it to death. Honest to God. I mean, she became the president of the Council of Jewish Women and never converted. Edited the council cookbook, for Christ's sake. You know, how does she do this? I don't know. She could do that. When we moved to Salt Lake, the theaters were segregated in Salt Lake City. They were segregated in a quiet way. There was a rope in the lobbies, and people of color, Native Americans, went up to the balcony. That was intolerable to my mother. There was a very famous event in Utah that was sort of subliminally known by Mormons called the Mountain Meadow Massacre. And it's when the Fancher Party were massacred by the Mormons. There's a whole long story behind that. Met down by Cedar City, Utah. And then, except for some kids who were parceled out among people around there. Juanita Brooks, a wonderful writer, the founder of the Federal Writers Project during the Depression, by the way. Juanita Brooks wrote a book called Mountain Meadow Massacre. It was bought by Paramount to be made into a movie. Well, one of the council of the first presidency of the Church of Jesus Christ of Latter-day Saints, Mormon, came to my father and said, you know, this was a terrible thing. Nobody really knows what happened, but if this movie was made, it would be a source of considerable embarrassment to the church. And my father said, I'll talk to Paramount, but if we cancel the shooting, you have to let me drop the ropes in the theaters without opposition from the church. And that's how they integrated the theaters in Salt Lake City. And that's when Paramount made the Oxbow incident as a substitute for the Mountain Meadows, which has yet to be made. I belong to the Jewish Organization of Youth. The Boy Scouts weren't integrated. Black kids couldn't go into the Boy Scouts. They were in the Mormon wards. So my mother helped start the Jewish Organization of Youth in Camp Elohim. I went to Camp Elohim as a boy. Camp Elohim, the Jewish youth camp, met in the summer at the Presbyterian College, Westminster. And my camp counselor was a Japanese-American, Tetsuo Okada, who ran a French bakery, Pierrot's, was Salt Lake of the time. That's when I started, quote, running away to Yellowstone on the freight trains. There was no other way to get there. And it was easy to hop the freight trains, you know, get out of the rope yards, going north. UP could be difficult, and I get thrown off a good bit. But I was working on road crews. A lot of these old guys shoveling gravel, mainly old alcoholics who moved around in crews during in season. And all they could do was shovel gravel anymore. But they had guitars, and they sang old songs. I played the ukulele at the time, doing Erzak's, Johnny Noble, Lovely Houlihan's, Kinkamehameha, third wave Arthur Godfrey ukulele music, and a little box with buttons on it. Remember those things on my ukulele? Those guys late at night in the clapboard bunkhouses or around the fires showed me how to tune my ute chords into guitar chords. But you see, they were singing songs. Old Gene Autry and Goble Reeves, Hobo Jack Turner. They were singing songs that were closer to what I was feeling, what I was doing, where I was right then, than the Hawaiian music was. So that's when I started listening and started learning those songs, and that's when I started making up songs about what was going on around me. It was on one of those forays that I met a delegate from the Industrial Workers of the World, an old IWW. He was on one of the road crews. Now, he packed the rigging. He had the rigging. He could fill out cards, but he didn't know if the union still existed. You know, he had a vague address in Chicago someplace. He didn't know if it still existed. He filled out the card. This is now my 50th year in the IWW, and still my proudest association is being a Wobbly. I did kind of run away. I ran away to a place called St. Christopher's Mission of the Navajo down in southern Utah. Bluff, Utah, on the bank of the San Juan River. There were no paved roads through there then. It was by Monument Valley. Do you know what I'm talking about? Four Corners, Chinle Wash, Montezuma Creek, down through there. There was an old man down there by the name of Baxter Liebler, Father Baxter Liebler, the Padre of the San Juan. Well loved by the Diné people, by the Navajo, well loved. Father Liebler didn't go into there.

studying anthropology. And he did the whole ceremony, and then he invited Randolph Banale in to do the Prince's Cornflower ceremony. He was the medicine man from that valley, you see. That altar, that space was equal, shared equally. He was the first of my true elders, the first one that taught me that I was going to learn more paying attention to my elders than I was going to learn from school books, I was going to learn from media, than I was going to learn from newspapers, that I would have to seek out my elders if I was going to learn something about the truth, about how to get through the world with some skill, with some panache, with some idealism. I still didn't have any skills. When I got back from the Marriott and I got back from St. Christopher's Mission, so what I do, I wanted a service school. I wanted to go, I joined the Army to get a service school so I could get a skill, and I got pipelined for Korea. And there I was, you know, a grunt in Troop Ship Mitchell, 30 days at sea, going by boat, wound up at Incheon, wound up at Bang Ma, Bupyeong, Kumari Gap. It was there right after Panmunjom, right after the truce. But it was a sea of ruins, absolute sea of ruins. And that's where it begins for me. That's where the deep-seated anger, which I have been taught to cherish, to never abandon, is not going to go away anyway. It's a motor, it's an engine. The anger is in me is how I use it, how I animate that. That's the important thing. I could and have been a very violent person. I've had to learn how to take that anger and make it work in different ways. Korea was a sea of ruins. Korea was a small house with 100 babies in it, living on a 100-pound bag of rice a month, and they were all GI babies. They all had GI fathers who had gyroed home. The Korean government would have nothing to do with them. The American government wouldn't acknowledge them. I tried to raise money with my unit for them, and I got money. Men by my commander said, this is a terrible thing, but eventually be a good thing because it will raise the intelligence level of the Korean people. That's the kind of thing that I was dealing with daily. Shoeshine boys coming to our fence, and then when they were shooed away, going out and digging a little hole in the dike and the rice paddies drained because it was winter, and build a little fire to stay warm, and I'd go into the guard towers to spot the fire so I could take a canteen cup full of cocoa and tea out. And going out one morning and find one of them frozen, little boy frozen to death, carrying him back in, giving him to the Katusas, the Koreans attached to the U.S. Army. And they took him, and I could see the way they looked at me, how much they hated me, how much they didn't want me to be there. Trying to swim in the Imjin River to wash it all off, to wash off all of the decay, the rot, to wash off this unlimited license for excess of all kinds, sexual excess, violence, booze, drugs, what have you, the blueprint for self-destruction, the blueprint for manhood that had been given to me, not just by my Army sergeants, not just by Korea, but by my gym instructor, by my camp counselors, by my own father, you see. I wanted to abandon it. I wanted to swim in the Imjin, but I couldn't do it. Regulation. Why? Yoon Suk Han, a young Korean who spoke English, said, when we get married in our culture, the young people move in with the grandparents. But there's devastation. There's nothing growing. So when the first baby comes, somebody has to leave. And it's the old man. The grandfather will go sit on a blanket with a jar of water on the bank of the Imjin River and die, and then roll down and be carried out to sea. He said, you can't swim in the Imjin because those are our elders being carried out to sea. Well, that was when it was done for me. That was when it was over for me, and I started running away to Korea House. Koreans trying to give GIs a better vision of who the Korean people were. They took me one night in the driving rain through the ruins of Seoul City up to the AWOL Women's University, and it was beautiful. Been knocked about badly. There were holes in the ceiling of the auditorium, and the rain was coming through. Clyde lights set up in a, you know, groquette kind of way. I don't know why I was there. This was all Korean students, and the person singing was Marian Anderson, the great black coloratura soprano, and she was on a tour of Asia.

0: I was in the balcony with the rain coming in between me and her singing. She was singing "Oh Freedom," and all those wonderful spirituals that she could sing. And I remembered back to Salt Lake when my father put me in the car. We went down to the Union Pacific Station to pick Marian Anderson up to come and sing at the Capitol Theater. We took her to the Hotel Utah, the best hotel in town, owned by the Mormon Church, and she couldn't stay there because she was black. And I remember her humiliation and my father's humiliation. And there she was in front of me singing. And that's when I said, this is all wrong. Everything is all wrong. It all has to change. And that change has to begin with me. And that's where it begins. I got back on the troop ship Mitchell, 35 days at sea. My marriage had fallen apart. Boat mail. A month for a letter to get home and a month for the reply to return. Things just fly apart. I got on the freight trains and I rode, and I rode seriously, and I rode drunk most of the time. I was on real serious self-destruct, acting out. I had a violent life. I wrote songs I will never find again, scattered about. I hit the bottom crossing the Mississippi River. I think it might have been MKT. No, I think it was on the Frisco Road. Into the East St. Louis yards. I was lying on a flat car with my belt holding run through a davit hole, so I was kind of lopped over the edge of the car. I did, so I had tied on so I wouldn't roll off, because I was pretty drunk. And I could look down into the water, and there were chunks of ice floating by. And I thought that if I could reach into my pocket and get my pocket knife, I would cut that belt and fall into the water and sink like a stone. But I couldn't get my hands to move. They were so cold, you see. So I wound up on the other side. It's at that point that I decided I had to make a stand. I had to go back to Salt Lake. And I had to make a stand. I had to make a stand doing something. Deal with the anger and the loss. I got a job in a warehouse, Western Movie Supply, down there on 9th South and I think State Street. Elder Earl M. Lyman, elder of the Mormon Church, the second of my great elders. I had a big roll of butcher paper there. I was wrapping packages on a long table. Old Earl Lyman would get in there, and he was grandson of Amasa M. Lyman, one of the pioneer apostles of the church. And he would hoist himself up on the table and lean up against my butcher paper and talk about the old Mormon days, the old stories, the Morosites and the three Nephites, the Gadiant and Roberts, all of those great stories. I would go to the library at night and read Mormon history so that I had questions to ask him the next day. Because I'd ask him questions, he'd get up on my table and start telling stories, and I couldn't work with him leaning against my butcher paper. That's how I learned the value of storytelling. But I learned some wonderful stories from the old Mr. Lyman, Earl M. Lyman. I was delivering packages one day down to under the post office. And I looked under the bush by the door, and there was an old man sitting there. He had a big picket sign. He was drinking water out of a gallon jug of water. The picket sign was against war taxes. Well, that fella, after repeated visits, finally I decided to sit down and find out who this is. Well, the fellow sitting there was named Ammon Hennessy. Ammon Hennessy from the Catholic Workers. Ammon Hennessy had been sent out by Dorothy Day from the Catholic Worker House in New York to start the Joe Hill House, House of Hospitality, there in Salt Lake City, named for the great wobbly songwriter. Ammon took me in. Ammon was the third and principal of my elders, was the one who saved my life, quite literally saved my life. He dried me out on a marathon picket line. He stood me up in court with him a number of times, picketing illegally against war taxes. And the Judge Ritter would say he never played innocent or guilty, he played anarchy. And the judge would say, hell, what is an anarchist? What is that anyway, Hennessy? He'd say, well, an anarchist is anybody who don't need a cop to tell him what to do. He's a fundamentalist anarchist, you might say. Ammon, well, I learned a whole lot in that house. For one thing, working with Terry Sullivan and Pat Rusk and the other Catholic workers, what I learned was that if you were going to persist in the things that Ammon could do, pushing a grocery cart 60 blocks a day to get unlabeled cans from the grocery store so the people in the house would have something to eat. And these were mainly tramps off of the freight trains because we were out by the Roper Yards of the Denver Rio Grande and Western. Terry Sullivan especially, where do you get the moral, spiritual, and physical economy to do that year after year? Terry said, anybody can go out and get food, anybody can go out and get clothing for a clothing barrel, but where do you get the spiritual and the physical economy to do it day after day, year after year? Huh? Boy, that's worth looking for. You know, I've been looking for that, building that. It's something that you build inside yourself. Got good teachers to do it too. Ammon was an anarchist. First thing Ammon decided was that I needed to become a pacifist. Ammon said, you act out a lot. You brawl a lot. You're not any good at it. And you're the one who keeps getting pushed through the door and I'm tired of fixing it. So you got to become a pacifist. And I said, how's that? He said, well, he's the one who convinced me. He said that it's like alcoholism. He said, alcohol will kill an alcoholic. Unless you sit in a circle of people that are like that and have the courage to put your hand up and say, hi, my name is Utah, I'm an alcoholic. See? But then you can begin to deal with the behavior once you own it, acknowledge it, and you can begin to have it defined for you by the people whose lives you destroyed. And it's never going to go away. 20 years sober, you're not going to sit in that circle and say, I'm not an alcoholic anymore. You're going to put up your hand and say, my name is Utah, I'm an alcoholic. But it'll save your life. He said, you got to look at your capacity for violence the same way as a social addiction. And you've got to learn to deal with it in every situation, every minute, for the rest of your life, because it's not going to go away, but it'll save your life. Little different way of looking at pacifism, isn't it? See, little different way. I have to be a pacifist for the same reason an alcoholic has to give up booze. Okay, same thing. Mandatory. I sure learned that earlier today, I'll tell you. An anarchist, he said, you love the country. You go in and out of town on these trains, you come back with wonderful songs about great people. You know you love the country, you just can't stand the government. He quoted Mark Twain, loyalty to the country, always loyalty to the government when it deserves it. An essential distinction I have been neglecting. So he said, your beef is with the state, you can't stand the state. And yes, my war with the state is deep and visceral and very, very personal. It's not anything I wish on anybody else, anything that I preach to anybody else. It's me and the state squared off together, and that's a fact. Well, after I saw what they could do, I saw what they did to people's lives. Ammon had his own way of looking at anarchy. We come into a world built on compulsive combinations. Cultural compulsions, they're called. Cultural forms that we inherit. We are not the architects of them. Coercive combinations, boss, employee, student, teacher, parental, marital, God knows. Coercive combinations, all we ever want to do is to become self-governing enough as individuals to be able to come together and create between ourselves voluntary combinations that reflect our needs as we define them and not as they're defined for us. He came to me one day and said, if you and I can agree to do the work of our world, here in this Joe Hill house, if you and I can agree to do the work of our world, our share, if you and I can agree to take only what we need and put back what we can, if you and I can agree to care for the afflicted, if you and I can agree not to hurt anybody, all the things you can't get from the boss and from the state. But if you and I can agree to do that in our small way, we can form that voluntary combination and begin to get the work of the world done without the boss and without the state. Anyway. So that's what I did. I learned to become a pacifist. I'm learning to become a pacifist. It never stops. And I'm learning to become an anarchist in the simplest form.
1: You heard the voice of the great storyteller, folk musician, organizer, and activist, Utah Phillips. His albums include Telling Takes Me Home, Long Memory with Rosalie Sorrells, and Fellow Workers and The Past Didn't Go Anywhere with Annie DeFranco. Yuta Phillips died on May 23, 2008, in his home in Nevada City, California. I recorded him 4 years earlier at the Unitarian Fellowship Hall in Berkeley, California. That year, he had reduced his touring schedule for health reasons and started a homeless shelter in his rural home county. Hospitality House opened in 2005. Come back for the second part of this one-hour program. Yuta Phillips remembered the founding of the Poor People's Party for Children, working with a Mormon church, the Black Panthers, and Judy Berry, and how he became involved with the folk singers movement. 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My name is Maria Gelarden. Thank you for listening.

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She's a puss.

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Oh, I think that notebook of yours. Yeah, you'll be famous. And we'll see how deep your thoughts are, how much pain you carry around, and how you find the perfect adjective to describe some sort of dry subject bone-like thing. And

0: Heavy on the ski mask too. And the ski mask ain't for the pandemic. It go with the semi, paid a pretty dear penny.
1: Welcome to 2026 Talks, where we're following our democracy in historic times.
2: I'm not that informed on national security, but I do support the military. I'm not a polished politician up here. National security is not my thing, not my area of expertise.
1: In a live debate, newly appointed South Carolina Senator Darlene Graham stumbled over whether Taiwan and the South China Sea are national security interests. Before he died last month, her late brother Lindsay had long been one of the Senate's most aggressive hawks. Her Republican primary runoff opponent, far-right Representative Ralph Norman, says her response shows she's unqualified. Former Democratic Congresswoman Mary Peltola and incumbent Republican Dan Sullivan are two of the top four candidates advancing from Alaska's Senate primary. Peltola says administration budget cuts have hit Alaska hard.
3: It was Doge mowing down Alaskan federal employees. The federal government is half of our economy, and so much of that are federal employees.
1: Third on the ballot will likely be a retired teacher, also named Dan Sullivan. He's accused of running to confuse voters, but says he's in the race because he hates what the other Dan Sullivan has done in their name. Wyoming Congresswoman Harriet Hageman won the Republican nomination to replace retiring Senator Cynthia Lummis. Hageman will face Democrat James Byrd in Ruby Red, Wyoming. California's special election to replace former Congressman Eric Swalwell remains a squeaker. State Senator Aisha Wahab holds a narrow lead over former Dublin Mayor Melissa Hernandez, but no matter who wins, they seem headed for a November rematch. Swalwell resigned after sexual assault allegations. A group called Median Strategies is drawing charges of misinformation after touting bogus polls in California, Wisconsin, and Nevada, then admitting it made them up, supposedly to see how quickly the lies spread. Los Angeles Mayor Karen Bass reposted one that showed her ahead. A federal judge is blocking administration changes to a teen pregnancy prevention program, saying the White House can't impose new conditions on grants approved by Congress. The new rules emphasized abstinence and scaled back contraception education. Summer crowds are straining national parks already dealing with administration staff cuts and a $24 billion deferred maintenance backlog. Michael Childers at Colorado State University says it's changing the experience.
4: When you're at an overlook or in the valley or on a trail, and it's so crowded that you can't hear yourself think, that you might as well be in Times Square.
1: President Donald Trump says he plans to meet North Korean leader Kim Jong-un this year, but offered no details. Trump recently scaled back joint military exercises with South Korea. North Korea says it still views the U.S. as hostile. I'm Joe Ullery for Pacifica Network and Public News Service. 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
14: 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I'm Tamara Dean in Madison, Wisconsin. Today on Sprouts, author Carolyn Holbrook talks about how writing can help us heal. Holbrook, who's from the Twin Cities, is the author of a memoir in essays, Tell Me Your Names and I Will Testify. She has received many honors, including a McKnight Distinguished Artist Award in 2025. She's a writing mentor and community leader who has founded and managed literary arts organizations, including More Than a Single Story. Holbrook also co-edited with David Mura the anthology We Are Meant to Rise, Voices for Justice from Minneapolis to the World. But when she was young, Carolyn had no idea that she would become an award-winning author.
15: I have, ever since I was a little kid, I've always loved writing and reading. But the idea of being a writer just wasn't something that I thought was possible. It was, you know, people who wrote big books and people who were not me. But I did write little poems, and, you know, I hid them under my pillow when I was a little kid. And when I was in eighth grade, I was just a terrible teenager. I was the worst teenager you could imagine. You know, always in the principal's office for fighting and whatever. But for some reason, my eighth grade English teacher saw me. She saw something else there. And she encouraged me to keep writing poetry. And she would give me feedback on my poems, which was a real surprise to me because no one, as far as I can remember, had ever encouraged me or thought that anything that I was thinking or might want to say was valuable. And so to me, that just says over and over and over again, and I've experienced it many times in my life, that you don't always know how you're affecting someone for good or for in the opposite direction. You know, but I will never forget Miss Johnson. I don't know her first name, and I after my book was published, I kept thinking, I wish I could find her. She's probably long gone, but I can still see her smile and still just feel that she saw me and she cared. And that is just, that's golden.
14: Young Carolyn kept getting into trouble, and then she became a teenage mom.
15: When I was 17 and I was pregnant, and my son's father was basically a gangster. You know, I was like, wow, I got me a bad boy. Ooh, look at that. You know, and I started imagining like being like the girls in West Side Story who had the bad guy, and she was the bad guy's girl. Until he told me one night, I'm going to go rob a bank and I want to teach you how to drive the getaway car. And that was both exciting and scary. Like, oh my God, what am I going to do with this? Eek! And we got caught. I ended up in Sauk Center. Thankfully, I didn't stay very long because they found out I was pregnant and I also had a heart condition. And so they sent me back to the Twin Cities to spend 6 months of my incarceration in the maternity ward at the University of Minnesota Hospital. So again, writing. Wrote all the time. Because I was there for so long, I had occupational therapy, so they taught me how to knit. So it was writing and knitting. It's always the arts. It's always the arts that do it for us.
14: Carolyn entered and then left what she calls a horrible marriage. After some moves and other relationships, she found herself a single mother raising 5 kids.
15: I just kept thinking, I've always wanted to write. Maybe this is a good time to do it. Even though, you know, there was just nothing in my psyche, that's for lack of a better word at that time, that would allow me to complete a degree course. It would allow me to, you know, to really become a writer. I still just wanted to write, and I'd get up before my kids got up early in the morning. So I would get up around 4:30 or 5, which I still do. I love the early morning. I love the sunrise. And I would journal. And then I started writing these little things about the kids because kids are something, man. And, you know, I wanted to try really hard to not focus on the difficulties we were having. We were so poor, so broke. We were living in this awful, awful apartment that was just infested with cockroaches and mice. It was just, ugh. And yet, for me, it was also important to make sure that I raised them in a neighborhood that was, for lack of a better word, I'll just say diverse, because I wanted them from the time they could walk to know how to walk between worlds. And the only way I thought at that time that they could do that would be to just live every day with people who were like them and people who were different from them. And so they played we're at Whittier Park, which was a block away. The kids would play there all the time. And the guy who ran the park at that time was a performing artist, even though he had everything that you want for children in a park. They had basketball and football and, you know, the things that the kids enjoy doing. And he had arts programs going on. And I had been writing these little stories and somehow got to meet the editor of our neighborhood newspaper. And somehow, I wish I could remember, I told him about the little stories I was writing about my kids. And, you know, he invited me to write a column, which I titled Diary of a Single Mom by Beatrice Mullins. And I invited my kids to change their names so that our identities would be protected, and yet I could just write freely about the things that they did. The things they did were so funny, in addition to just being kids and driving you crazy. They did and said such funny and sweet things all the time. I just wanted to record them. So I asked Lawrence if he would offer a creative writing class along with the performing arts things that he was doing. And he told me that if I could find someone to teach it, he would do it.

0: While publishing her Diary of a Single Mom column and looking for someone to teach a creative writing class, Carolyn supported herself and her family by running a secretarial business. She taught her kids how to type and proofread and answer the phone. And her son connected her with a young poet who had visited his classroom and who needed her manuscript typed.
1: My younger son, I have two sons and three girls. My younger son was in fifth grade at the time, and he came home from school one day because I had started a secretarial service. Because again, like I wanted the kids to be raised in a neighborhood where they knew a lot of different people, I also wanted them to somehow have the impression or somehow know in their own beings that just because we were stuck right then in that spot, that they didn't have to stay there forever, that they have options. And I did have really good grades in my secretarial classes at school, at high school, and I remembered that somehow. And I decided I was going to set up a home-based secretarial service, which would, I thought, and I think that was a good, it was a good move. I taught the kids how to type and how to proofread and how to answer the phone and all that. And I put an ad in the Minnesota Daily, and we just started getting a lot of business. Little did I know that, you know, I didn't know the first thing about business. So I wasn't charging enough. That's why so many people were coming. But I accomplished my goal of, you know, the kids learned that we can do stuff that we don't have. You know, they learned that we can have lives that are larger than, you know, in fact, the life we were living back then, now that I think about it, might have been pretty large. It was probably larger than a lot of the kids that they grew up with, whose parents may not have had this crazy imagination that I've always had, that allowed me to think outside of what we were doing, even though I was just horribly depressed most of the time. Yeah, so this young woman came to have her poetry manuscript typed, the young poet that was in his classroom, that came to visit his class. I didn't know that there was a formal writers in the schools program. You know, I didn't know that we have a really powerful literary community in the Twin Cities that is known between the coasts, that's known everywhere, all over the place, outside of our country. All I knew was that I wanted to write, and that my son heard that. And this woman said, oh, sure, why not? And she, you know, I asked her if she would teach a class in a community center, and she said yes, which totally surprised me. And I went running up to the park, and I told Lawrence, who taught me how to write a press release. And, you know, I'm thinking that there'd just be a few ladies, a few girls like me from the neighborhood that would just, you know. But nope, there were people from all over the city who came. Well, we weren't charging very much, for one thing. And people in our community love to write, which I know now. I didn't know then. And so she taught 2 6-week classes and started introducing me to other teaching artists. And we really had a thing going on, and it was really, really amazing.
0: Carolyn witnessed how powerfully those poetry classes affected the people in her community. And from her own upbringing and raising her children, she knew how the arts could motivate youth. She wanted to teach writing in the schools.
1: They had a Saturday school for kids who blew off detention all week. Those kids could come to school on Saturday and sit in a room for 4 hours and just sit there. I was like, oh, here's an opportunity. Oh, my God, here is an opportunity. And so we decided, okay, I'll hire a poet. We'll get some juice and donuts. They gave us the room across the hall from the detention room. And we just decided to do the breakfast club for the 2 hours between the time the kids had to show up for the 4-hour detention and the hour that they had to leave. So it was 2 hours for them. And poetry wasn't all that hot with kids back then, but I just felt like this is perfect. The kids will get what I got from Miss Johnson, but I am not a poet, and I don't know, you know, but I know people who do. That's always been a thing for me. If I don't know how to do something, I'm going to find someone who does. So we hired this guy, and the principal and the social worker found us a mom to sit in the room just in case the kids started cutting up. And so we went into the detention room and said, hey, you guys want to come and write some poetry? They said, no, poetry? Oh, okay. You want to come and have some juice and donuts? Oh, yeah. They were over there like, and then John, the poet, who was so incredible with kids, just sort of, we just had a guerrilla program going on. He just sort of like, oh yeah, what do you think about this? Oh yeah, write a few words about that. What do you think about this and that, you know? And these kids were able to finally see that their lives were important.
0: I asked Carolyn if she could share any writing prompts that worked especially well with young people.
1: What is your superpower? Tell me a time when you used it. So you went to the lake and you saw a rock and you picked it up? Oh yeah, what drew you to that rock? What'd you do with it after you picked it up? What did you want to do with it? I give these long, multi-layered prompts. You know, I'll start one place and I'll just watch and see and listen and see where it should go next. I'll never ever forget when I was teaching at Hamlin, I was teaching first year English, and there was this kid who was this big old bruiser from rural Minnesota. You know, he came in looking like, oh man, I better get out of here as fast as I can, me, you know, because he was scary looking. But I always, no matter what, I would always start the class with a prompt. And I will never ever remember what the prompt was I gave those kids that day. But this kid, this big old bruiser, started bawling in my class. And of course I asked him to stay after. And he told me, he said that his father had been killed in an ATV accident 10 years prior. And everybody told him he had to be the man of the house. And that was the first time he had had to grieve. First opportunity. That, again, to me is golden. It's magic. I would say writing, the arts, and just, you know, being willing to follow. I didn't know what the hell I was doing, but I knew that kid needed something.
0: Carolyn went from teaching young students to mentoring adult writers. I asked her where adults tend to get stuck in their writing and how she helps them move past those obstacles.
1: Write what you know. That's one of them. They come in with that in mind because that's what they've been told. And I say, really? Okay, so we'll start there. And then I try to help them to see a couple of things. One, that you probably know more than you think you do. And secondly, we were given these great gifts of being able to discover. And, you know, just a couple of months ago, there was this young woman I had a mentoring group for young black artists now. And the person who was supposed to be our mentor that day wasn't able to show up, so I did it. And I told them to bring an object, because again, I was going to use one of those big things that I do that, you know, takes them these different places. And I know that she is someone who came in with that belief, and she's been talking about it all year. Oh yeah, write what you know, write what you know. And so she came in with this object that was just a beautiful piece of cloth, I think, that she somehow had received from an older relative, and she wanted to write about that because it was pretty or whatever. And, oh yeah, where'd you find that? Where'd he find it? And, oh yeah, well, he was in the Navy back in 19 whatever. Oh really? What was he? Where was he stationed? What was his rank in the Navy? What is it about this object that attracts you? And by the time we were done, and it was my intention when I saw what she brought in to help her realize that it's good, important, and powerful to research your history and find out a couple of things. Who is this person? And what is it about him and this thing that he gave your grandmother or mother, whatever, that made it so important to you that you're holding on to it? What are you holding on to and why?
0: 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I'm Tamara Dean. On this episode, I'm talking with award-winning author and community leader Carolyn Holbrook about the healing power of writing. I asked Carolyn about when, as an adult, writing had helped her through a difficult time. The first thing that came to mind for her was when she accidentally hit a pedestrian while driving on a dark Minneapolis street.
1: I had to write my way through that. I had to write my way into a place where I could be courageous enough to find her, because I wanted to know she was okay. My brother had died, and then my friend was giving a reading on Lake and Lindale, and I wanted to go to her reading because it was the first time I had been out since my brother died, but I wasn't really ready. I didn't know I wasn't really ready. And I'm driving along 28th Street, and I heard this boom. And I remember seeing this woman flop off of my hood and into the gutter, not onto the curb. So I run out, drove her to where she was, and I jumped out and I just put her head in my lap. I was just, you know, and these cops, I never trusted cops before, but the cop was so nice, and people were so nice to both of us that, you know. And then when they took her away, I wanted to ask, you know, where is she going? Can I go and find out she's okay? And they said, no, you're not a relative. And I called every hospital in the Twin Cities, and they said, nope, you're not a relative. Yeah, so I just, you know, I just journaled about that. I wrote about it all the time. I would say during pretty much every waking hour, because I was just so upset by it. And then I found out, I think I called the police or something. I think they told me that I could get a report after 3 or 4 days after the accident. So I went and I got it and I found her name. And that's how I was able to find her. But then I had to write myself into, you know, contacting her. And then it's like, oh my God, you know, what if, all the what ifs, you know. You should have seen my journals at that time. They were a mess. But really, I absolutely believe that writing, you know, through that helped me.
0: Carolyn knows that writing can help heal at the community level, too. I asked her about establishing more than a single story in Minneapolis after she thought she was done starting and managing literary arts organizations.
1: I was invited to read at a reading series that Birchbark Books sponsored, and I asked the guy who was coordinating it if I could bring some of the women in my writing group to read with me, and he said, yeah. So here we are. There's me and four other black women, and during the Q&A, somebody said, oh, I'm just so surprised that you're all so different. And I thought, oh, did she really say that? She did. So I thought, okay, I guess I'm not done yet. And so that's how I started More Than a Single Story. Bao Fee and Sherry Fernandez-Williams were, Bao was program director at the Loft then, and Sherry was working in programming as well, and they're both good friends too. And, you know, I had just given up everything, and I said, well, can I just have a panel of black women writers at the Loft? And they said, sure. And so I was sitting down with my daughter one day, and by the time we got through naming all the black women writers we know in our area, we ended up with three different panels. One was with African-American women, one was with women with Caribbean backgrounds, and the other was women with East and West African backgrounds. And each time, the auditorium was packed. And then I just kept thinking of all these. See, I can't, when my mind starts rolling, I just can't make it stop. Sometimes I wish it would, but it's so much fun to dream up this stuff. And even more fun to see it come to fruition. So we just started thinking of all these different topics and different people. And I just didn't want it to be all black. I wanted it to focus on, you know, all of us. So we went on for 5 years with all these different things. And David started one within More Than a Single Story that focused on men. You know, the first one was on toxic masculinity, which is a buzzword now. But back then, it was people were starting to think about it and to talk about it. It was really fascinating. I think we have 5 or 6 men from various backgrounds, including a gay man, and his experiences with toxic masculinity. It was so fascinating. And then we just kept going and kept going, and Colin said, David, let's try to put together an anthology of writings by these folks that we've been talking with for these 5 years. And he said, yeah, let's do it. So we put out a call for submissions, and, you know, U of M Press had already agreed to take a look. And people started sending in essays, and then the pandemic happened, and we decided, okay, let's go back and tell people they can write about the pandemic if they want instead of the panel they were on. And then George Floyd was murdered, and all this uproar happened. And okay, if you want to write about that, you can do that. So we ended up with this multi-layered anthology. And boy, we had a meeting one day with several people who wanted to participate but just didn't know what they wanted to write about. And Melissa Olson, she's Ojibwe, she said, I know I want to write about something, but I don't know what I want to write about. She and several other people. And so during the conversation, she started talking about this project that she had started right around the time of George Floyd, when BBC Communications, a Native organization, had been saving all these tapes of interviews with Native leaders, artists, and everybody, including people like N. Scott Mamade. And she said, I've been just collecting this stuff, and I don't know what to do with it. And David and I looked at each other on this Zoom screen and said, what? I think this is your story, dear. We got so many fascinating stories from, you know, just normal stuff and stories like that that people didn't know that they... We get so stuck on what we think might be acceptable as opposed to what needs to be told.
0: So Carolyn and David Mira compiled We Are Meant to Rise, Voices for Justice from Minneapolis to the World, which was published in 2021 by the University of Minnesota Press. The literary arts organization, More Than a Single Story, continues its work.
1: Right now, we're still doing panels, and we're still doing things like the mentoring program for young Black writers, which I'd like to expand now to include other communities if I ever get funding to do that. And that just happened because when George Floyd died, there was lots of money running around for Black things. And so we were able to do that. And we're also doing, I'm trying to put together a panel now. I want to have like three or four couples talking about how their lives, their families and communities have fared in these last 6 years. I just want to hear them talk about, you know, what happened when ICE came to your neighborhood.
0: I asked Carolyn what other cities can learn from Minneapolis about neighbors and communities responding to trauma in hopeful ways.
1: Our community is magic. It really, really is. And that's probably why he who shall not be named continues to try to destroy us. But he can't. It's impossible. But, you know, what I would tell people is the first thing that came to me is pay attention to who you are and who your neighbors are. Say hello to your neighbors. They might need a meal tonight, or they might be baking cookies and you need a meal. You know? Listen. You know, hold somebody's hand, whether physically or otherwise. I've gotten into this, what I call it, a really perverse habit of when I see somebody with a scowl on their face when they look at me, I smile at them and I say hello. And it's so crazy what happens. It's like they're just forced to smile back and say hello. And then it's like, what did I do? But, you know, I think these little moments, like with Miss Johnson again, little things that you do to, you know, two and four people have meaning, and they're really effective. See if you can find somebody who's different than you and just have a conversation. Just start a conversation with somebody you don't know. That, I think, has a larger impact than we could ever think. Miss Johnson never had to say to me, let me see your poems. See, I keep going back to Miss Johnson, but she's the standard.
0: Now Carolyn Holbrook is working on another anthology, one that collects the stories of people who started the BIPOC arts community in Minnesota from the 1970s on. She's especially keen to let young people in the arts know the history in their own backyard and how it might inspire them.
1: Yeah, and that's really important to me. I like to get young people and older people. I like intergenerational conversations, and I don't mean the kind where, you know, quite often they'll have a young person interview an elder, you know. But we have so much to learn from the young people, too, because they're living in a different time than we are, and we have so much to give each other. I want everybody on the planet to really recognize that we have so much to give each other.

0: 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You've been listening to How Writing Can Heal with award-winning author and community leader Carolyn Holbrook. Music you heard included Meander Along from Musical Meanderings. 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I'm Tamara Dean in Madison, Wisconsin. 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
1: 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On this week's Labor Heritage Power Hour, we're playing some of our favorite songs from the Little Red Songbook, now in its 39th edition. 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On today's Labor Arts calendar, Woody Guthrie's American Song takes the stage at 7:15 tonight in Washington, D.C. 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The online Labor Landmarks map is available at laborheritage.org. Today's labor quote is by Liz Schuler, who said, "We are going to amplify the voices of working people, their hopes, struggles, and demands." 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
3: How do you think about X and how do you think about Y? And the takeaway is always, how did that person look at that problem and take a really weird perspective on it that I can now start hopefully adding to my arsenal of weird things to think about?
4: This is Choose to be Curious, a show all about curiosity. We talk about research and theory, but mostly it's conversations about how curiosity shows up in work and life. I'm your host, Lynn Borton. Welcome. Come, choose to be curious with us. I really like learning from each of these curiosity conversations. I mostly have no idea going in just what form that learning will take, but I have fun with all of it. And if I'm paying any amount of attention, each conversation inevitably ends up informing another. So today, I find myself thinking a lot about Sophia Forss, an evolutionary biologist in Switzerland who specializes in comparative cognition and animal behavior. She's interested in tracing the roots of human-like curiosity and seeing what we can learn from our primate cousins. She's done some fascinating research on curiosity, apes, and sociality, which is the degree to which individuals in an animal population tend to associate in social groups and form cooperative societies. Research suggests that curiosity is aligned with sociality. Being in groups can both support and hamper curiosity, and it matters who you're hanging out with. Links to all of that and my 2022 conversation with Sophia on my website. James Fuller is also an evolutionary biologist. He spent nearly three decades working in wildlife research and conservation across East and Central Africa and Southeast Asia. His research examines the evolution of social behavior with a focus on the development of vocal communication systems. He's a member of the New York Consortium in Evolutionary Primatology and an adjunct professor at Columbia University and also Mars Hill. I imagine all that experience and expertise has come in very handy at the Big Asheville Science Salon, a delightful enterprise James launched in 2023 to cultivate curiosity and community through seriously cool science in a seriously unserious setting. How could I not have this conversation? And I'm delighted to have James Fuller, co-founder and director of the Big Asheville Science Salon, join me today. So welcome, James.
3: Well, thank you. It's really a pleasure and I would say an honor to be here. I'm very excited. This is my first official interview in relation to the Big Asheville Science Salon, which I think means that maybe we've made it.
4: Oh, I'm so excited to hear that. You know, I was delighted when a local fan put the Big Asheville Science Salon on my radar. So describe the magic, the inspiration.
3: I think like most great enterprises, I kind of stumbled over it and stumbled into it.
4: Best kind.
3: I think what I would say most of all is that it was something that I wanted to exist. I had no interest in founding anything or directing anything or doing anything. I simply wanted to attend something like this. And so I imagined it in my head and thought, well, it's got to be out there. It's Asheville. There's all these very smart people, very curious people, and they love to sit around in bars and think deep thoughts. I'm sure there's something like this. And I spent a good long time searching for such a thing and found that it didn't exist. And so my good friend, Gordon Smith, and he said, well, you keep talking about this. What is it that you need to make it happen? And I said, well, I guess we just need a place. And he grabbed his keys and we jumped in the van and off we went. And my reasoning behind it and my motivation, I guess, for making it happen was pretty selfish. I very much wanted to hear from other scientists. I wanted to hear other researchers sharing their work and their perspective. But I kind of place it in my graduate school and shortly thereafter experience. One of the great opportunities and time crunches of being a grad student is you go to seminar after seminar after seminar. There's just an endless supply of eager students and not so eager faculty sharing their research. And it becomes this sort of weekly task of, it's departmental seminar week. I've got to listen to two master's students and some visiting faculty talk about something that I have absolutely no interest in. And I'm very, very busy doing very important things. And I should be off doing whatever terribly important things I do. There was a moment that I cling to desperately in life that I was working on a chapter of my dissertation and I was really struggling and I couldn't figure out not only how to solve the problem, but I couldn't actually figure out what I was struggling with. And I think anyone who has just hit that wall in whatever it is you're trying to figure out knows that feeling and it's inarticulable and that's part of the challenge of it. And so I was sitting in a seminar and a good friend of mine, Dan Flynn, was giving a presentation on his work. And he's a forest ecologist. And he was talking about ecosystem function and tree dynamics and all of these things that had absolutely no interest to me at all. And I considered wildly irrelevant to what I was struggling with, which was trying to make sense of monkey noises. And so in that kind of classic, I'm too busy to be paying attention way, I was focusing on my notes and things like that. And I looked up, and Dan was explaining towards the end, he had come up with this way of taking these extremely complicated data associated with tree species in this forest and had rendered them. And I will admit that what really caught me was this really very sexy graph that he made of three-dimensional data, and it was hovering and spinning around. And I stared at it for a long time. And what I realized is that as he explained what he was doing, that's what I wanted to do. Mm. And it wasn't the method, it wasn't the statistics, it wasn't the data, it was the way of thinking about a complex system. The way he was approaching it was how I needed to approach what I was looking at. And that moment really stuck out for me, and it's something I try to kind of weave into the Big Asheville Science Lot, is that if you're only interested in fireflies because you find fireflies fascinating, you'll go to a talk about fireflies, but you're not going to go to a talk by an astrophysicist or a biochemist or somebody talking about monkeys. But if you change that to one of, I'm really interested in ideas and perspectives, and I want to know how someone studying, you know, gaseous makeup of distant galaxies or why flying squirrels vocalize the way they do and everything in between, you're not looking for facts as much as you are looking for perspectives and how people think. And to me, that is the real benefit, I think, of exposure. And very much in the same way as your show, in that you're not bringing on a series of people who are sort of stuck into one mold who can continue to speak about the same topic over and over and over again. It's this just wide variety of things where the through line is, how do you think about X and how do you think about Y? And the takeaway is always, how did that person look at that problem and take a really weird perspective on it that I can now start hopefully adding to my arsenal of weird things to think about?
4: I love that. I love that. And I've looked at the list. It's like everything from restoring the American chestnut to forensic anthropology and space junk. And do you think that what brings people is what keeps them coming back?
3: Again, I can't speak for everyone. But the sense that I get is that we get about 150, 200 people show up.
4: That's amazing.
3: It's absolutely amazing. And when we started this, a friend of mine's little art studio down by the river, I was absolutely thrilled when 25 people showed up. And at one point we had 60 people. And I thought, this is amazing. This is better than I could ever have hoped for. And then Annie moved and we suddenly had no place to go. And there's this really fantastic place called The Mule here in Asheville, which is an event space, but it's really the Devil's Foot Brewing, which makes sodas. And anyway, so I went there and I said, this is an amazing space. Can we use this space? And now we're getting 150, 200 people showing up every time. And to get to your question, the general sense that I get is about 30% of the people show up because that topic was of interest to them. So they saw the flyer, they saw the write-up, they saw something, they say, oh, I'm absolutely fascinated by the carbon cycle, or I'm absolutely intrigued by fireflies or anything in between. And then about 30% of the people show up because they have been coming for years and they keep showing up because it's a good time and it's part of the community. And about 30% of the people, don't check my math on any of these numbers, show up because they're curious. And to me, that's the key. And you mentioned money, and that's been an ongoing struggle for me. We never asked for money before. And it sounds a bit idealistic and cliche, but I really, truly believe that science for the people is the goal. And As a kid, I was told I was bad at science, I was bad at math. And I mean, what did I know? I had to trust the grown-ups, and they seemed to know what they were talking about, so I believed them, and sure enough, I was bad at science and bad at math. But I was always outside, and I was always climbing trees, and I was always looking at animals and digging in the dirt. And so I was doing scientific research in its own messy and unrefined way, but I had been sort of cut off from that academic, scholarly way of thinking in a scientific way. And so to me, having a forum that is not only inviting, but engaging and respectful of people who are not professional scientists is so important to bring people in, because I didn't realize, oh, actually, I'm pretty good at science and pretty good at math. I just hadn't been engaged in a way that sort of invited me to come in.
4: Yeah.
3: The sense that I have is that if you saw an ad for an event that said somebody speaking on the biogeochemical cycle,

0: the idea that you can have people who have spent their lives writing poetry and other people who've spent their lives building houses or planting food, and then others who are scholars and academics and professional researchers, by having an audience in which all of those people collectively and individually can get a lot out of a presentation, to me, that is the key.
1: You're listening to Choose to Be Curious. I'm your host, Lynn Borton, and I'm joined today by James Fuller, founder of the Big Asheville Science Salon.
0: And my thinking is that if you trust that the audience is smart enough to understand what you're talking about, if you explain it well, but recognize that they don't have a background or an expertise in the specifics of it, then you bring them along for the ride. And it also gives you an opportunity to say something that I think we rarely do in our field, certainly in professional settings, is just, isn't this amazing? When people feel engaged and invited and welcome and not expected to know everything as you are at a professional conference, and say, look, I know you're smart. I know you're interested. I know you're curious. I don't expect you to understand how the carbon cycle works. So I'll give you a quick little primer on that. And then we can get into this stuff. And meanwhile, drink a beer.
1: It's such a good example of this research that Sophia Force was doing on trying to understand the social inputs that guide us when to be curious, right? We have to learn. Some curiosities are kind of risky. Other curiosities are good. And what you've done is create a space that's full of cues and reinforcement. That raises two different kinds of questions for me is, you know, how much does the setting matter? But also, how do you encourage questions?
0: Well, so the Q&A at the end is the, and we say that there's only one rule at the Big Asheville Science Salon, and that rule applies during the Q&A, and that rule is have a question. And some people have, we've gotten that to the point now where we say there's only one rule, and the audience actually will chime in and tell us what that is, which
1: I love
0: it. Always very grateful for. And what's interesting is, to me, the framing of that is so clear and obvious, but I recognize that it's a bit ambiguous. So I imagine we've all been in situations which there's a Q&A and someone says, well, I've got a question. And then they blather on incoherently about whatever they want to talk about and whatever point. Have you ever thought about, and what I try to remind people is that just because you use inflection at the end does not make it an actual question. The question, and so from that perspective, what I think that reminder is really an encouragement of curiosity, and that you're asking a question not to point out how clever you are and all the things you've thought of, but you're asking a question because you honestly don't know the answer and would like to know what the answer is. Mm-hmm. And then we have opportunities afterwards to sit around and chat and share ideas. I find questions so much more interesting than answers. So a good question, that is. A question that is something, you know, who was the 16th president of the United States? Well, you just pick up your phone, you can look it up, and now you know the answer. That's not really a question as much as it is a sort of fact-finding mission. It's sort of a way of measuring things and gaining knowledge or gaining facts, gaining information. What I am always really intrigued by and hopeful for are questions in which the answer, or at least the discussion that follows from it, changes your perspective and changes your way of thinking and changes your way of understanding. And so it's not about changing what we know, but changing how we think. And that, to me, is the goal. But to get back to the, like, how do you encourage questions? How do you encourage curiosity? I'm not sure, and I don't have a good answer, but I certainly know ways to discourage it. And that is something that we have done in our educational system for decades. And it's that the pressure to be right and to be correct and to know the answer is

0: so great that we carry that through, not just in the settings in which perhaps you are expected to know the answer. You know, so if you ask your doctor something and they don't know the answer, you should be a little bit concerned. But I will tell students this sometimes. I'll ask a question and they'll just be this stunned quietness. And I say, if you knew the answer, you wouldn't be here. You're a student because you're here to learn things, and this expectation to always know the right thing and have the right answer, I think it paralyzes people. And so by having a setting in which not only are you not expected to know the answer or to know everything that's going on, in a way you're encouraged to dive into places that you don't understand things at all. And that to me is very freeing. It removes some of that vulnerability that we have of saying, well, I have a question, but if I ask it, then everyone will know how dumb I am and that I don't know things. Like, no, quite the opposite. Here, if you ask a question, it's because you are pushing the conversation forward and you're bringing others in and say, oh yeah, I had the same question, or that never occurred to me, and now we can chase that rabbit down the hole for a while.
1: I'm listening to you talk, and I have this such a profound sense of community as a consequence of that environment. Does that resonate?
0: I love that. Yeah, it's interesting because the tagline is, you know, cultivating community and curiosity through seriously cool science. To me, the order of that really makes sense, and I hadn't really put it together until after. I just liked the way all those words went together. And as I've looked at it more and more, it's that the community and curiosity are the targets. I think a lot of times people think, oh, science must be the target, or monkeys must be the target, or James Fuller getting to talk to people once a month must be the goal here. But the idea that anything, I mean, a knitting circle or a pottery club or whatever it is, if it brings people together to do something with a shared interest, that almost by definition creates community. And then from community, you can hopefully do better and bigger and more interesting things. And so to me, I just happen to be a scientist, and I just happen to have a broad interest in research and scientific investigations. And it turns out so do a lot of other people. And so to me, going to a talk about climate change, or going to a talk about stream ecology, is a vehicle for bringing people together with a shared interest. And suddenly you can have a conversation with somebody that you've never met before and say, oh, I don't know you, but I know we have at least three or four things in common. So we can now talk about stream ecology and beer and doing weird things in Asheville. It's using something as fascinating and engaging as a scientific talk as a vehicle to bring people together to say, oh, that's curious. Let's talk about it. Like in middle school, you say, will you be my friend? I like science.
1: There you go. I love it. So I like to collect what I call curiosity practices, ways large, small, that people can bring curiosity into their lives. Do you think that there are, or do you have some curiosity practices learned from the Big Asheville Science Salon that people could bring into their lives?
0: I am terrible at this, which is probably one of the reasons I spend so much time trying to cultivate it, is that I think sometimes we think that the people to tell us how to do things are the people who are the most gifted at it. And I find that the people who have to work really hard at it are the ones that might have some insights. And I have to work really hard, but I can't promise you I have an insight. What I will say, you know, this term curiosity, I think a lot about words and, you know, what it means, and when you define them and how you operationalize them, it kind of changes how you can start thinking about it. And I think a bit that there's a selfish nature to curiosity. And I don't mean selfish in the overly negative, it's not necessarily a positive, but it's not as as negative as we tend to use the word, but as self-interested, I guess, or self-motivated, in that, oh, I need to solve a problem. I need to get some money. I need to fix my car, whatever it is. So that's going to motivate me to ask someone questions, or it's going to motivate me to learn something. And I think that's a kind of primary driver of curiosity for a lot of people. What I think we have less of is a curiosity about things that we don't immediately or initially think will benefit us. Mm. And that is the key. And that, I think, the term practice is very relevant there, because it's a practice. You kind of get into this habit of it. And what I would say, if I have any practices that work, it's reminding myself to pause and stare and wonder, which probably is not the best look sometimes, depending on where you're doing it. But if you can do it,
1: I'll vouch for you.
0: Yeah, thank you. I appreciate it. But it's literally just taking a moment and pausing and looking at something and wondering. And as cliche and easy it is to say that, it is a practice, because oftentimes we're like, well, where are you going? It's like, oh, I'm trying to get to this place or get to that place, as opposed to, oh, well, I'm just walking through the woods here and I notice this tree stump and I notice that it's rotting, but it's only rotting on that side and the other side still has some sort of root branches coming off of it. And then I start noticing these fungi growing out of it, and who knows what where it goes from there. And it may just collapse on itself, but it may get you to ask a question that you don't know the answer to. And when that happens, that to me is the exciting part, because you walk away with this kind of key. I think a lot of times we think of asking questions so we get the answer, and that once we have the answer, we're done. To me, the answer is really opening up more questions or more opportunities to ask weirder questions and to dive into other topics that you otherwise wouldn't have. And so what I would say as a practice is to not let that feeling of insecurity get in the way of asking questions. And I think about this for my students, because I think we have a generation coming up, and maybe it's more epidemic than that, but people that have been raised to not be curious and to not ask questions and to never expose that you don't know something. And now with the advent of pocket computers and phones and AI, you never have to not know the answer to something. And to me, that owning that ignorance and really feeling comfortable not knowing something and saying, well, that's okay, is the key. Because then you can say, well, I don't know that. I should dive into that a little bit deeper and feel quite happy to not know something.
1: Thank you so much for this. This has really been fun.
0: Oh, it was a pleasure. I'm grateful that you invited me and grateful that you do this, because I think conversations about curiosity are really missing in the world. And I think there's a lot of curious people out there. So stay curious.
1: You've been listening to Choose to Be Curious. I'm your host, Lynn Borton. Thank you for joining us here today. You can find all my shows at choosetobecurious.com. I hope you'll follow me here, there, and on Facebook, Instagram, and Blue Sky, all at Choose to Be Curious. Many thanks to my guest, James Fuller. Links to him and the Big Asheville Science Salon on my website, as well as a bonus segment to our analogies and that lovely conversation with Sophia Force. Thanks to Sean Ballack for our theme music, and this is Lumber Down by Barstool via Blue Dot Sessions. I hope you'll join us again next time. And until then, choose to be curious.
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0: To be honest, money makes me. 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Like, I'm not dealing with anyone who does not have money. Because
1: I know my worth.
0: And my childhood plays a big role in this. Me not having stuff as a child, me wanting more out of life, it plays a big role in this. Growing up, that just gave me the ambitious, okay, I'm going to get my own and I'm going to be able to stand on my own, but I'm not going to deal with anyone unless they can contribute to what I'm doing. I'm not about to be sitting around being here for no broke wicket when I know it's niggas out here that'll catch on. Sorry.

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Good morning. I'm D. Scott, and this is the Compton Jazz Lounge coming to you from WBDY Binghamton. I'll be here with you until 11 a.m. this morning. Welcome to the show. Thank you for tuning in. As always, on Thursday, we celebrate the full range, depth, and diversity of jazz and its various subgenres. We go up and down the timeline from the 50s to the 80s to the 90s to the 2000s. We cover it all right here. We open the show. The song is entitled The Blues Walk, and it is from an LP entitled Brownie, the complete MRC recordings of Clifford Brown. And this particular song featured Clifford Brown and Max Roach Quintet. A very potent collaboration until Clifford's untimely death in a car accident. So we're going to get right into it. Up next is a piece from 1960. This is from an LP entitled Philly Joe's Beat. The artist is Philly Joe Jones, great drummer. The name of this cut is Got to Take Another Chance.

the great Bud Powell from 1958. The name of that cut was Monopoly. The LP is entitled Time Waits, The Amazing Bud Powell, Volume 4. And before that, we heard from Stanley Turrentine from his 1971 LP, Sugar. The name of the cut was Impressions. And we opened the set with a piece from the Oscar Peterson Trio. The name of the LP is At Baker's Keyboard Lounge, The Complete Recordings, Oscar Peterson Trio. And this is a recent re-release put out this year in 2026. The name of that cut was Lisa, All the Clouds Will Roll Away. I'm D. Scott, and this is the Compton Jazz Lounge. Up next is the title track from an LP by Hannah Marks. The name of this cut is Feed the Fire.

You're listening to WBDY Binghamton. We just heard from the Dave Holland Quintet from his 1984 LP, Jumpin' In. The name of that cut was Shadow Dance. And before that, we heard from saxophonist Marcus Strickland from his LP At Last, released in 2005. Name of that cut was Iris, the LP At Last. That is a reinterpretation of the Miles Davis ballad that would have been on the LP ESP, is where you would find the original on that. Before that, we heard from Blackout and Stefan Harris from a 2004 LP, Evolution. Named a cut was King Tut's Strut. And we opened the set with Nicholas Payton, the 1998 LP Payton's Place. Name of the cut was Zigga Boogaloo. I'm D. Scott, and this is the Compton Jazz Lounge. Up next, is a piece by Hannah Marks from the LP Feed the Fire. This is Room 157.

Sonny Clark. The name of the cut was My Conception. Actually, the name of the LP, I'm sorry, is My Conception. That was from 1958. The name of that cut was Junka. And before that, from the 1980 Freddie Hubbard anthology, we heard First Light. And we opened the set with the great Dexter Gordon from 1965. The classic Blue Note recordings of Dexter Gordon. Name of the cut was Second Balcony Jump. D. Scott here, and you are definitely in the Compton Jazz Lounge. Up next is a piece from Stefan Harris in Blackout. The name of the LP is Urbanus, and this is Minor March.

Philly Joe Jones, an encore. We heard from him at the top of the show, and rightfully a encore from his 1959 LP Showcase. The name of the cut was Minor Mode. Before that, we heard from Oscar Peterson from his 1963 LP Night Train. The name of that cut was Sea Jam Blues. And 1963 was a good year. Thelonious Monk's Columbia Record debut, Monk's Dream, and that was the title track. Take number 8 on that. That was also from 1963. I am D. Scott, and this is the Compton Jazz Lounge. Up next is a piece from Hank Mobley, the title track from his LP. This is The Turnaround.

All right, all right, all right. Look, time flies when you're having fun. I'm D. Scott, and you've been in the Compton Jazz Lounge, coming to you from WBDY Binghamton. Thank you so much for spending part of your morning with me. I'll be here tomorrow night from 9 to 11 p.m., where I host the Compton Soul Lounge. And Sunday mornings, I host the Sunday morning edition of the Compton Jazz Lounge, more mellow, ethereal, sort of the bridge between the weekend and the work week. I call it my coffee and croissant show. So if you want, and there's a lot of international stuff, just beautiful music that sounds great either on a sunny morning or even a gray morning. It could be rain, sunshine, whatever. The music definitely works. So we're going to go home with a cut from John Coltrane featuring Red Garland and Paul Chambers. This is Bye Bye Blackbird. Have a great rest of your day. Peace and love.

0: This is 99.5 WBDYLP from the Bundy Museum of History and Art in Binghamton. On Friday, August 21st, the Bundy Museum presents Wise Bones with guests live in the Annex Theater. 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The doors open at 6 o'clock p.m. The show starts at 7. 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Once again, that is Wise Bones, Friday, August 21st at the Bundy Museum. 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
1: 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This is Jeff Kellum with Classic Vinyl Jazz. This week, jazz I found in the record bins of antique stores. From Brubeck to the Brecker Brothers, from David Liebman to Stan Getz. We begin with Diodato and Donato, and you can go.

0: The subtitle of the album calls this recording a historic fusion of Brazilian rhythm and American jazz. From 1973, the Muse LP is titled Donato Diodato, with João Donato and Ymir Diodato on keyboards, Randy Brecker on trumpet, Ray Barreto playing the congas. The tune was You Can Go. The album was from a used record store, priced at $3.29. I guess it wasn't a store, it was a yard sale. This week, music from antique shops and street sales. How about this gem, a rare and historic meeting of Dave Brubeck and Thelonious Monk and the Sea Jam Blues.
1: Nos ha hablado de un evento histórico, la reunión de dos genios, dos maestros, Thelonious Monk y Dave Brubeck.

0: Recorded in 1967 at the Puebla Arts Festival in Mexico, it's an unrehearsed Sea Jam Blues with Thelonious Monk and Dave Brubeck. It's from an album I found at a street fair in Genoa, Italy. Some months ago, we played the whole LP on Classic Vinyl Jazz. It's called Dave Brubeck Summit Sessions. I bought a Dave Lieben album there, too, and that's coming up later. First, though, some fun from trumpeter Clark Terry. I'm not sure there's been a band leader who had more zest for life than Clark Terry. Here's a live performance from the 1974 Wichita Jazz Festival. It's a Vanguard LP marked $8 in an antique store in Owego, New York. Jimmy Heath and Phil Woods are among the reed players in what was billed as Clark Terry's Big Bad Band. You'll hear from Mumbles in this one, and that's the title.
1: Thank you very kindly, ladies and gentlemen. You know, I've been a fan of Muhammad Ali's for many, many years, and he's such a great poet till he has inspired me to create. So we'd like to introduce our next tune with a bit of my poetry. I've mumbled in sunshine, I've mumbled in the rain, I've mumbled in ecstasy, euphoria, and pain. Mumbled in the morning, mumbled in the night, I'm gonna keep on mumbling until I get it right.
2: She's only lonely, lonely, lonely, lonely, lonely, lonely, lonely, lonely, lonely, lonely, lonely, lonely, lonely, lonely, lonely, lonely, lonely, lonely, lonely, lonely, lonely, lonely, lonely, lonely, lonely, lonely, lonely, lonely, lonely, lonely, lonely, lonely, lonely, lonely, lonely, lonely, lonely, lonely, lonely, lonely, lonely, lonely, lonely, lonely, lonely, lonely, lonely, lonely, lonely, lonely, lonely, lonely, lonely, lonely, lonely, lonely, lonely, lonely, lonely, lonely, lonely, lonely, lonely, lonely, lonely, lonely, lonely, lonely, lonely, lonely, lonely, lonely, lonely, lonely, lonely, lonely, lonely, lonely, lonely, lonely, lonely, lonely, lonely, lonely, lonely, lonely, lonely, lonely, lonely, lonely, lonely, lonely, lonely, lonely

0: guy, she be bone the hair to keep us already bone the level to be bone the land again. I see she bone the guy to give him to grab she believe on the land again. But she long with scan, she believe on the live on still with the kind of guy. She's on the evil to get on the scan the fast one. So you don't the guy. But she don't need on the hair to get she be bone leave on name on the guy. She's on the hand to song to keep on together. She lead on the land again. She's on the hair and scar to be on the scan and skill. She was old as gold, as far as gold, as best in the solar down. And as cold as cold, as far as cold, but it's healed the far as down. It was cold as cold, and it's cut it down, but it's cut it on it down. And it's peeled the heart, but it's cut it down, but it's healed the heart it down. Now he's still on the van, but the skin was on, but the skin was on the whole of the car, because he was gone, the van was the skin was on, and the skin was on the gal again. But he's still on the van, but the whole of the skin, and the skin was on the day. And his cable was saying, but it's going down, but his cable was running down. Now he was cool as cold, but the corner again, but he was strong over there. But he was scaring the lamb, but she gave it sad, was a scaring the guy. She said, but she didn't leave on the home to come again, because she was still going to go again. So he's cool as cold, if he's gone, and he's cool as cold, down, and he's cool as cold, if it's cool along, and he's cool as cold again. And if he won't scan, put his skin down, and his skin alone down, and he's clean, and he's gone, but his color down, and the fell for the water gate.
1: Thank you. Very kindly, ladies and gentlemen, for a moment.

This week I'm playing records that I've run across in all sorts of places selling used albums. And that was from trumpeter Harry James, whose career spanned the late 1930s to the early 1980s. That tune was from a 1976 session recorded in England. The tune was Count Basie's composition, Quarter Pocket. And the LP is called, I like this, the King James Version, Harry James. We opened the set with Clark Terry's Mumbles. Now, an album we played just a few weeks ago. It's a classic Verve LP titled Jazz Samba, produced by Creed Taylor. Sound familiar? Desafinado is the hit from this record, but this time listen to guitarist Charlie Byrd and sax master Stan Getz and Baya.

This week on Classic Vinyl Jazz, the results of my unfortunate habit of looking through the bins of old LPs, usually cheap ones, but still clean copies, found in antique stores and used record stores. That was a $6 copy of Jazz Samba with Charlie Bird and Stan Getz playing Baya with Charlie's younger brother Gene on bass. Next, that other record that I found at the street fair in Italy. I had met the NEA jazz master Dave Liebman at a recording session for Bill Carter's wonderful Presby Bop jazz CD called Jazz for the Earth. Dave Liebman had come in to add his soprano sax to a couple of those tunes. Later, I realized I had no Liebman in my library. So when I found this for $10, I sprung for it. The album is called Sweet Hands, and this tune is Dark Lady.

That's Dark Lady from Dave Liebman. I'm Jeff Kellum. You ever go looking for old records in odd places? You have a place to recommend? Well, share the news at classicvinyljazz@gmail.com. 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Or you can add a comment to our Classic Vinyl Jazz Facebook page, hidden among the millions of other Facebook pages. Next, not looking at the turntable, is something from the Brecker Brothers, an album called Détente. It's an antique store find, a so-called DJ copy, it's stamped. And it has property of WKSU Radio. I'm assuming that's Kansas State University. Well, it cost me $2.25 for this 1980 LP with Michael Brecker on tenor sax, Brother Randy on trumpet, Marcus Miller on bass, Steve Gadd on drums, Ralph McDonald on percussion. It's Michael Brecker's Dream Theme.

That's the alto sax of Richie Cole and the old tune Polka Dots and Moonbeams from his 1981 album Side by Side. Playing on the album are Phil Woods on sax and Walter Booker playing bass, Jimmy Cobb on drums. The set opens with the Brecker Brothers and Dream Theme. Well, here's a vocal now from June Christie. It starts cold, it ends cold, but my goodness, what a warm voice.

That's another album I found in an antique store. It's Mary Lou Williams, A Keyboard History. The song is simply titled, I Love You, with Wendell Marshall on bass and Ossie Johnson on drums. It's a Jazz Tone Society classic, says so right there on the jacket. And before that, June Christie and Until the Real Thing Comes Along. Well, let's go out with a TV theme. This is from Dave Grusin, Lee Ritenour, and the theme from the hospital show from many years ago, Saint Elsewhere.

This week I've been playing some recent additions to my jazz library, music that I found in bins of used records. Records I certainly didn't need, but, you know, there they were, and cheap. So what could I do? You've been listening, I assume, to Classic Vinyl Jazz. All kinds of jazz, all off vinyl, and much of it kind of classic. Our radio roots are here at the Bundy Museum of History and Art in Binghamton, the home of WBDY LP Community Radio. Now, this is Jeff Cullen, hoping that in the coming week you'll find the energy to be gentle with people and with yourself.

0: This is 99.5 WBDYLP, a project of the Bundy Museum of History and Art in Binghamton. 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

0: from across the nation and around the world. For Pacifica Headlines, I'm Jesse Lett. A prisoner exchange for Ukrainian and Russian soldiers yesterday at an undisclosed location, footage courtesy of L'Agence France-Presse. According to Reuters, each of the two countries released 103 captured soldiers into the other's care. Prisoner exchanges and the repatriation of soldiers' remains have been among the few areas of cooperation between Russia and Ukraine since Russian forces launched their offensive on Ukraine in February of 2022. Ukraine's chief of defense intelligence, Ola Ivachenko, said that another prisoner exchange is expected before the end of the month. Russian ballistic missiles killed 14 people and injured more than 30 in Kyiv in an airstrike early this morning, local authorities told the Associated Press, damaging buildings and severing the power supply to several parts of the Ukrainian capital. According to local power company DTEK, 45,000 residents are still without power. Kyiv Mayor Vitaly Klitschko called for Friday to be observed as a day of mourning, according to Reuters. The Russian military has intensified their ballistic missile attacks on Kyiv in recent months, exploiting Ukraine's shortage of U.S.-made Patriot air defense interceptors, the sole weapon in its arsenal able to shoot down ballistic missiles, according to the AP. Russia's overnight strikes reportedly hit 12 locations across Kyiv. Israeli strikes killed at least 10 Palestinians yesterday in two separate attacks targeting a Gaza City police post and the Nusayrat refugee camp in central Gaza, according to Al Jazeera. The news outlet said the bombardment occurred at a busy time near a park crowded with civilians, including children. Victims of the Gaza City strike reportedly include a newly appointed police chief, the director of a women's police force, and several officers. The attack comes as Al Jazeera reports major supply chain issues, forgetting what little humanitarian aid is allowed into Gaza from Egypt. Before the war, roughly 1,200 vehicles served the region's transportation and aid needs. Today, only 300 are reportedly operational, according to the Euromed Human Rights Monitor. There is also a major shortage of parts to repair the vehicles. Aid drivers reportedly put their lives on the line as they passed through Israeli checkpoints. Nasir Islam's son Ahmed was a Palestinian aid driver he says was killed by Israeli forces while he was attempting to deliver assistance to Gaza. Footage courtesy of Al Jazeera.
1: He was at the Philadelphia corridor when the truck in front of him broke down. He signaled to a nearby Israeli soldier, indicated that he wanted help to repair the truck. The soldier did not respond. Ahmed got out of his truck and went to check the damage. The soldier drove towards him, pulled out his gun, and shot Ahmed in the head.
0: A new report from the AP finds Palestinians face inflated prices for groceries and batteries, and that hospitals have been forced to turn to smugglers for medicine and equipment. Israeli soldiers are accused of pocketing millions of dollars as the smuggling of goods restricted by Israel into the Gaza Strip has boomed, according to court documents and interviews with traders, truckers, and officials. President Donald Trump announced what he called the, quote, most crushing economic operation against Iran as Washington ramps up pressure on the country's leadership amid a deadlock in peace negotiations between the two countries. Any country that allows its financial institutions, businesses, airports, or government entities to provide any type of lifeline to Iran will itself face tremendous economic consequences, Trump wrote yesterday in a post on Truth Social. America's gross national debt topped $40 trillion for the first time in history on Wednesday. The New York Times cites decades of borrowing to pay for the rising costs of the military, social safety net programs, and President Trump's tax cuts as the major reasons for the record amount of U.S. debt. The paper reports that the U.S. is on track to borrow more than $2 trillion this year to help pay for its obligations, including spending on the war in Iran and the sweeping tax cuts that Republicans enacted in 2025. According to data from the U.S. Treasury, it currently costs $1.17 trillion annually in interest on the debt, which is 19% of the government's total federal spending in fiscal year 2026. The U.S. fiscal position stands as the worst among other developed countries, according to a recent data analysis from the Organization for Economic Cooperation and Development. Those are the latest Pacifica headlines. For the Pacifica Network, I'm Jesse Lent.

All right, that was the Stay at Home Dads. You're listening to the Bundy Local Music Hour. I'm your host for Thursdays and Fridays, Johnny P. What do you say? What do you know? I'm glad you're here. All right, we got coming up next, we got Coming to Kill Me by the Sirs, and then Becky Tracy featuring Eloise and Company with Bria, and then Lipbone Redding with Crunchy Country Girl. Stay tuned, we'll be back with more.

All right, that was Lipbone Redding with Crunchy Country Girl. We're getting into more local music. We got Matthew Cornwell and Labonte with Settler, then Art Diedrich with This Little Light of Mine featuring the Lucky Seven Orchestra, and

Turbulent City with Very Toit. Here you go. We got the community calendar coming after these three. Then we'll be back on the other side of that. So stay tuned. We got a lot going on and more coming.

0: It's time for the WBDY Community Calendar. This is a listing of events and performances coming up in and around Binghamton.
1: 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That's at 128 Odell Ave in Endicott. 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Broome County Public Library has Baby Storytime, Bring Your Own Device Tech Help, and UHS Peer Outreach. Truth Farm is doing their Clearing the Confusion sessions. They're in-person and over Zoom facilitated discussions of real-life impact for drug use and abuse, as well as focus on care, harm reduction, and possible solutions. Reach out to Truth Farm for more information and times. North Street Smokehouse has music bingo. There's story time in the morning at Highland Park. Vines has Gardening 101 at the Vines Community Garden at 44 Park Street. And your home public library has board game night. Events for Friday, August 21st. Dean Goble will be live at the Newark Valley Depot. That's in Newark Valley at the Depot Museum. Greg Neff will be at NIPS. At the Nips Park Avenue Saloon on Park Ave in Binghamton. Kinky Pinkies will be live at the Endicott Summer Concert Series. That's at George W. Johnson Park, 202 Oak Hill Ave in Endicott. 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Random Tangent live at Rumble Ponies. There's a Rumble Ponies game. The Look will be at the Airport Inn, performing up there. Third Friday free admission night at the Ross Park Zoo. Broome County Public Library has career counseling, tween craft and chat, and UHS peer outreach. Copernic presents sci-fi movies night. And your home public library has Silent Book Club. 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Higher Ground will be live at McGurk's Irish Pub. Next to Kin will be live at Glendale Park. 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And UFest 2026 at Binghamton University for students. 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Interfaith Walk at Otsenango Park, taking place on the 23rd. 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That's us. So if you can make it, we would appreciate it. Have a wonderful day.
0: This has been the WBDY Community Calendar for the next few days. 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
1: 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We've got One Click Culture with Shadow Pedal Fiddle Finger. And then Preacher and the Slave with Matt Callahan and Yvonne Moore. And then Betty's Leap by Dusty Wayne and Mr. Pete.

All right, that was Betty's Leap by Dusty Wayne and Mr. Pete. We're continuing. We got Millbone with Millions of Miles from Nowhere. And then Red Dog Run with Walk Past Your House. Then Endicott Johnson's from 1999, the Shoe Tunes Chorus and Band. And then we'll finish off the show with Nick Rufo with Fresh Nectar. Here's Million Miles from Nowhere by Millbone.

0: This is 99.5 WBDYLP from the Bundy Museum of History and Art in Binghamton. 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The Annex is located behind the historic Harlow Bundy House at 129 Main Street on Binghamton's west side. 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Once again, that is Comedy Open Mic Thursday, August 20th at the Bundy Museum.
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0: You unlock this door with the key of imagination. Beyond it is another dimension, a dimension of sound, a dimension of sight, a dimension of mind. You're moving into a land of both shadow and substance, of things and ideas. You've just crossed over into the Twilight Zone.
1: So here is the agreement.
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2: Read it aloud.
1: We, the undersigned, having accepted the following propositions. A, that prior to the inception of language, man communicated by telepathic means. And B, that this ability still exists and can be developed to its former effectiveness, do hereby agree to the following. 1. To dedicate our lives to the study of mental telepathy and other extrasensory functions. 2. That the findings of this study will be applied not only to ourselves, but to our children, born and unborn.
2: Good.
1: 3. That each family unit shall strive to avoid the interference of society. 4. That monthly correspondence shall be exchanged until such time as it is possible for all 4 units to establish a colony in which communication shall be exclusively mental. Comments?
7: More than sufficient, I think.
2: Most specific.
1: Carl?
4: It is what we agreed upon.
1: That sounds very close to disapproval.
4: No. I will sign.
1: You're certain? This must be entered into with absolute assurance.
5: He is assured, Holger. His uncertainty is only a sympathetic reflection of my own.
1: You are still uncertain?
5: Not of the general concept. Yet I wonder, have we the right to impose this study on our children? Even those unborn?
1: Impose, Maria? You speak as though we harm our children. Is it not rather that we bestow upon them a great gift?
5: Of course, that is our hope. But we offer them no choice in the matter. Is that just?
6: I am also a mother, Maria, devoted to the welfare of my child. Yet I am convinced it is just.
1: It is more than just. It is inevitable. Destiny demands it. That's why I will be the first to sign.
6: And I, beneath my husband's signature. Herr Calder?
2: I have no hesitation.
3: Nor have I. Professor Werner?
4: The pen, please.
3: Have you and Holger decided definitely not to remain in Heidelberg?
6: There's a house in Pennsylvania which was left to him by an uncle.
3: And what is the town?
6: It is called German Corners.
3: Ah.
7: May I have the paper? As soon as you have signed.
4: It's for the better, Maria. You'll see.
5: Yes, all right.
7: Thank you.
5: Und my signature?
1: Thank you all.
5: It is a nice town, is it?
6: Oh, yes. Small, secluded. Ilse needs to be fed again.
1: Surely not. She's asleep.
6: You see? Excuse me, I must see to her.
0: What you have just witnessed is the curtain raiser to a most extraordinary play. To wit, the signing of a pact. The play itself will be performed almost entirely off stage. The main character of these final scenes lies sleeping in her crib, unaware of the singular drama in which she is to be involved. Her name is Ilse, the daughter of Professor and Mrs. Nielsen. Her age? Barely 1. But 10 years from this moment, Ilse Nielsen will know the terror of living simultaneously in this world and in the Twilight Zone.
8: And now, the Twilight Zone and our story, Mute, starring Wade Williams, with Stacey Keach as your narrator.
9: Yeah.
10: This is Tom Poulter. The Nielsen house is burning.
9: What?
10: There's a fire at the Nielsen house. A big one. Hurry.
9: Right away.
5: Harry, what?
9: Max, Harry, I know it's 2 o'clock in the morning. There's a fire at the Nielsen house. Call the volunteers and get the truck out. I'll be there as soon as I can.
5: Did it just start?
9: I hope so. If it didn't.
5: Oh, it's so far.
9: I told them when they first came here it wasn't a good idea to live that far from town, but no, they wouldn't listen. We want privacy, they said. Well, that privacy may very well be the end of them.
5: The girl, that lovely girl.

0: And we'll never put that out.
1: We can try.
2: Never mind the house. Keep the woods from catching.
0: You heard him, Tom.
1: Get the hose. Start pumping.
3: Right. Here goes.
2: Let's check the back.
0: There's no way in. They're done for.
2: That poor kid.
1: Harry, over here.
2: Where'd you find her?
1: In the clearing. The sparks were about to catch. You think she's...
2: Let me see.
1: She burned?
2: No. She's alive. You all right?
1: She's in shock, Harry.
2: I'll put her in the car.
1: Lay her down on the seat.
2: There's a blanket in the back.
4: Here you go, little lady. Put this around you. It's gonna be all right now.
1: Bad off. Can't talk, nor cry, nor nothing.
2: She isn't burned, though. Tell me something, Tom. How could she get out of that house without being burned? The girl with me.
5: Are you?
2: I'm fine.
5: Is she hurt?
2: Not physically. I think she's in shock. We better put her to bed.
5: Where are you going?
2: We'll have to use Sally's... the other bedroom. Cora?
5: All right, Harry.
2: Pull back the bedclothes.
5: Of course.
2: Cover her up. I'll be downstairs.
5: Poor darling. She looks a little like Sally, doesn't she? Harry? You want something to eat?
2: No, I gotta get right back. Thought I'd take a thermos of coffee for the boys.
5: Are her parents?
2: No way of knowing. We haven't been able to get into the house yet. It's burning too hard.
5: But she...
2: Tom Poulter found her outside.
5: Outside?
2: We don't know how she got there. I expect her folks didn't get out, though. It's an awful fire.
5: The poor child.
2: Something's wrong with her. I know she isn't deaf or dumb or retarded or anything, but before she fell asleep in the car, I tried to get her to talk. She never said a word. Not a word. Even in shock, the power of speech isn't completely gone. It's as if she doesn't know how to talk.
5: Oh, Harry.
2: You know something, Cora? I don't think her parents ever taught her.
6: Mother? Mother? Mother? Where are you, Mother? Ilsa. Ilsa. Are you near me, Father?
7: Ilsa. Ilsa, you must be brave now.
6: Mother! Mother! Where are you?
8: Over here, Harry. The other room.
2: Oh, my God. Both of them.
5: What is it, Ilsa? Oh, darling, what is it? I'm not gonna hurt you. Ilsa, what's the matter?
6: They're dead. They're dead. They're dead. They're dead.
2: You still awake, Cora?
5: Is the fire out?
2: Yes, it's out.
5: And her parents?
2: Too late.
5: How did it start?
2: We're not positive, but apparently the professor was smoking his pipe in bed, fell asleep.
5: And there was nothing left to...
2: Everything was burned, Cora, I told you.
5: There's no way of getting in touch with Ilsa's relatives, then.
2: Tom Poulter says the post office gets 3 letters for the Nielsens from Europe at the end of every month. But wait till the next batch arrives and write to the 3 addresses.
5: What are we going to do with the girl until then?
2: We'll have to keep her here. It'll only be a week or so, Cora, unless the girl can tell us something.
5: I doubt that she can.
2: You don't think she can talk either?
5: I tried everything I could to get her to, but...
2: That explains it.
5: What?
2: Those times Miss Frank and I tried to talk the Nielsens into putting the girl in school, the answer was always no. I don't know why.
5: Maybe there is something physically wrong with her.
2: The Nielsens would have told us if there was, Cora.
5: Not if they wanted to keep it a secret.
2: We can have Doc Steiger check her over, but I don't think you'll find anything.
5: But they were educated people, Harry. Why wouldn't they teach their own daughter to talk?
2: They were strange people, too, Cora. Hardly spoke a word themselves. As if they were too good to bother talking to us. It might not be a bad idea to put her into school while we're waiting for those letters. Teach her how to talk, at least.
5: Not right away.
6: No. No, please.
2: Why not? She's got to learn sooner or later, doesn't she?
5: She just lost her parents, Harry.
2: I didn't mean tomorrow or the next day.
6: I don't understand their words.
2: It's a crime, though. A girl her age not being educated, not even knowing how to talk.
6: Make them stop.
2: Her father, a professor, too, keeping his own child in ignorance. Well, something has to be done about it. Somebody's going to have to undo what her parents did to her.
5: She needs time, Harry. She's been through such an awful ordeal. She's only a child. A poor, pitiful, orphaned child.
6: Mother. Father. People. Here. I can't understand what they're saying. They speak in loud noises. Not the way we do. Please. Make them stop.
5: Well, at least she likes my cooking. Especially at breakfast.
2: Of course she does. She's a growing child.
5: Do you think she likes us?
2: She's calm when you're around. In fact, she hardly ever leaves your side. The doctor says she's healthy. I don't understand it. If there was something organically wrong with it,
6: don't talk. Please. Don't make those sounds anymore.
5: There's nothing wrong with her. He checked everything. There isn't a reason in the world why she shouldn't be able to talk. I'm sure she will, when she's ready.
2: Then I'm afraid we got a problem on our hands. She can't just learn on her own. I told you when she first moved here.
5: Speak gently, Harry. You're frightening her.
2: That's ridiculous. She has nothing to be frightened of here.
5: Think of how it must seem from her point of view.
2: If she's going to live among normal people, she'll have to
5: live. But she is normal, except for the...
2: She's not. Not.
6: Stop!
5: Oh, Harry, what did they do to her? Ilsa!
2: Cora, leave her be.
5: I can't just...
2: She's been with us over a week now. What's the use? There's no way of getting through to her.
5: I have to keep trying, Harry. Ilsa, may I come in? Can't you tell me what's... Oh, there, go ahead and hold on to me. My, what a strong hug you have. Oh, sweetheart, didn't they ever talk to you? Try to speak, Ilsa, try. Say your name at least, can you do that? Ilsa. If only I could make you understand. Take away your fear. Look into my eyes. That's it. I'm trying to tell you something. Did you know? I had a little girl once. This was her room. Her name was Sally. And then one day, one terrible day, I was downstairs. I remember I was wearing a summer dress. I looked out the kitchen window, and I saw them coming, carrying something in their arms. What? What? Is that you, Tom? And Max? What do you have there?
9: I'm terribly sorry, Mrs. Wheeler.
5: What is that in the blanket?
10: Go on inside, Cora.
5: Why are you bringing it in here? Where's Sally?
10: She was swimming in the lake and...
5: No, she wasn't. She's home, I tell you.
9: Maybe you better sit down, ma'am.
5: Sally? Sorry. I can't help but think of it sometimes. But now you look so much like her. It's almost like you understand. Do you, Ilsa? Do you?

0: For now, you can still be a part of our family.
1: Yes. Now they'll come and take me to where there are other children like me.
0: Perfect, Ilsa. You're just about the best helper a person could have. Harry?
2: Everything all right?
0: Well, why wouldn't it be? Ilsa was just helping me dry the dishes. Do you have them?
2: What?
0: The letters. You said you were...
2: Oh, we can't have the letters, Cora. It's against the law. Tom's got to send them back. All he could let me do is copy the return addresses.
0: Oh.
2: I'm going to... Oh, hello, Ilsa. You like to stare, don't you?
0: Go in the living room, Ilsa. I'll be with you in a minute.
2: Get me some paper and envelopes, will you, please?
0: I suppose you have to write them.
2: What do you mean?
0: Nothing. Would you like a cup of coffee?
2: Thanks.
0: What are you telling them?
2: Oh, just about the fire, the Nielsen's dying. Asking them if they're related to the girl or know where any of her relatives are.
0: What if... What if her relatives don't do any better with her than her parents did?
2: It's none of our business, Cora.
0: The welfare of a child is everybody's business.
2: We're not in a position to decide for her.
0: No, of course not. Our position is to send her away, get rid of her. And maybe she'll never talk, Harry. Maybe she'll be terrified of shadows all her life.
2: Cora, I know how you feel. Sally's gone. Another child in the house. But she's not our child, Cora. We have no rights where she's concerned. And there is something wrong with her.
0: Is that why you want to get rid of her?
2: I think you know better than that. I'll finish these letters and put them in the mailbox before I leave.
3: Hi there, Cora.
0: Oh, hello, Eunice.
3: How's the little girl these days?
0: Fine, just fine. I was just checking for the mail.
3: Has it come yet?
0: I don't think so.
3: Looks like you got something.
0: Just some junk mail from yesterday. It was still in the box.
3: Well, you take care, Cora. Don't be such a stranger.
0: You too. Elkenberg. Calder, Werner, all from Germany. Strange. If I tear up the letters, he'll find the pieces. I must burn them. The furnace. That's it. In the basement. I must...
1: Where is she going? What's down? No. She's going to burn them. She can't. Fire. Fire.
0: Ilsa, is that you? Ilsa, come back. Ilsa. Ilsa.
1: They'll never find me now. Never. Never. I'm here. My name is Ilsa Nielsen. Help me, please, someone. I'm here. Hear her.
0: Now, who would that be?
2: Probably Miss Frank.
0: Miss Frank? What does she want?
2: I asked her to stop by.
0: Harry?
2: Aren't you going to let her in?
0: Oh, Harry, what have you done?
4: Mrs. Wheeler?
0: Hello, Miss Frank.
4: Is Ilsa here?
0: Won't you come in?
4: Thank you.
2: Good afternoon, Miss Frank.
4: Sheriff.
2: Glad you could come.
4: I felt it was my duty.
2: Please, sit down.
4: You haven't heard from her family, I take it.
2: Like I explained to you the other day, I wrote to these people in Europe 4 or 5 weeks ago, but we haven't gotten an answer. We don't know exactly what we're going to do with the girl, but until we decide, I feel she ought to start getting some education.
4: She most certainly should. It was positively criminal of her parents not to have started her education years ago. The smugness of them. The insufferable disdain. We do not wish our daughter in your school, just like that. In many ways, that fire may have been the blessing of her life.
0: Miss Frank.
4: I'm not just referring to her lack of education, Mrs. Wheeler.
0: But to call the hideous death of Ilsa's parents a blessing.
4: I'm sure I didn't mean it that way, Mrs. Wheeler.
2: What do you mean?
4: I'd rather not discuss it at this time, Sheriff.

0: Sheriff, except to say that I believe I know why Ilsa doesn't speak.
1: You know?
0: And how very much she needs to be educated.
1: Why doesn't she speak?
0: I can't go into details right now. I shall at a later time, after I've had the opportunity to question her.
1: Question?
0: The first thing she must do, of course, is to learn to talk. If I may see her now.
1: She's upstairs, resting.
2: I'll get her. Ilsa? Ilsa?
3: Don't let them put me in school. Please.
2: Ilsa?
3: Oh, please. They don't understand. They don't understand.
1: And when would she start school?
0: Why, tomorrow morning, I should think.
1: Just a moment.
4: Harry?
1: Harry.
2: What is it?
1: I'd like to talk to you before.
2: Cora, if it's about the girl going to school...
1: Harry, please.
2: We waited long enough. Those people aren't going to answer.
1: No, Harry.
2: What do you mean, no? Why shouldn't she?
1: I don't know. It's just that...
2: She starts tomorrow.
1: She'll be so frightened.
2: All right, she'll be frightened. A day, maybe 2 days, but she'll get over it. She'll start to learn.
1: She isn't ignorant. I swear she understands me sometimes without talking.
2: Ilsa?
0: Ah, there she is.
1: She's very shy, Miss Frank. She'll need understanding.
0: And she shall receive it. Come here, Ilsa.
1: Go on. Shake her hand. Her name is Miss Frank.
3: I won't. I know what she's thinking. I can hear her mind.
0: I said, come here, child.
3: Don't touch me.
1: Go on.
0: There. See? I don't bite. I think we're going to get along just fine, you and I.
3: Not her. Not her.
1: Don't be worried, sweetheart. They're only children, like yourself. Wait for me and I'll come get you after school. Here we are. It's the first classroom. Ready? It won't be so bad. You'll see. Miss Frank?
0: Good morning, Mrs. Wheeler. We were just about to start.
1: I do hope everything will be all right. Ilsa's very shy.
0: She'll feel right at home in no time.
1: Shouldn't I stay with her a little while?
0: As long as you're here, she can't begin to adjust. Believe me, it's the only way.
1: Yes, well, goodbye, dear.
3: Don't leave me.
0: We'll take good care of her.
1: Remember, I'll meet you after school.
0: Now, let's introduce you to everyone. Class, this is Ilsa Nielsen. We're going to have to be very patient with her because her parents never taught her how to speak. Not one word of English. We'll help her to learn, though. We'll work with her until she's just like everyone else. Now, Ilsa, can you say your name? Ilsa Nielsen. Try to say it, child. Your name, Ilsa. Ilsa. Try to say it, child. Ilsa.
3: Take your hand off my arm. You're hurting me.
0: Try to say it. A little later, then. We have plenty of time. You'll learn. I promise you. You'll learn. Open your books, class. Richard, will you read from the top of page 17, please?
5: This is a boat. A boat sails on the ocean.
0: Ocean?
3: He's trying to tell about the boat in the picture. The boat isn't words. It isn't. Why don't they learn the way Father taught me?
6: Ilsa, look at this picture.
0: Ilsa, you must pay attention. Get up. I said get up. Now, we'll try again. Say your name, Ilsa. Your name. Do you understand? Your name is Ilsa. Ilsa.
3: Stop poking me.
0: Tell her what her name is, class. On the count of three. One, two, three. Ilsa. Ilsa.
7: Ilsa. Ilsa.
4: Ilsa.
0: That's all for today, children. Don't forget your homework. Wait. Ilsa, I want to talk to you. I want you to know that you're not fooling me. I know exactly what you are. I know because my father tried to make me into the same thing when I was your age. But I was able to overcome the sickness he forced on me. As I'm going to help you overcome it, Ilsa. It's true, isn't it? They were trying to make you into a medium. To distort your innocent mind so that you could communicate with the dead.
3: What is she saying?
0: You've been trained to be a medium.
3: No.
0: Haven't you?
3: It isn't true. It's not what they were training me for.
0: Oh, you understand me. You know what I'm thinking. That proves it. Don't you see? You've just proven it to me. You are a medium.
3: No, you're wrong.
1: Ilsa? There you are.
0: Mrs. Wheeler.
1: Was it very bad, Ilsa?
0: Not at all. She's coming along nicely. Oh, she's still a little timid, of course, but she's learning.
1: Oh, I'm so glad.
0: We'll see her in the morning, then.
1: Yes. Goodbye, Miss Frank.
0: Goodbye.
7: For now. See you tomorrow, Ilsa. And the next day. And the next day. And the next day. And the next day. And the next day. And the next day.
1: Ask someone, Werner.
8: Please, where might we find authority?
9: Authority?
1: Constable? The
9: sheriff?
8: Yeah, the sheriff.
9: Down one block on the other side. Can't miss it.
8: Thank you.
1: I feel so guilty, Carl.
8: What could we do? We simply could not get away sooner. We have our own responsibility to the project.
1: I know. But almost 6 months since we last heard from Holger and Fanny.
8: If only they hadn't chosen such a far-removed location for their work.
1: They are American, Carl. We could not have expected them to reside in Europe.
8: Yeah.
1: You still think something has happened?
8: Why else would they fail to write?
1: I hope you are wrong. That lovely child.
8: Oh, such a talent. The progress with her has been phenomenal. It is as if she was born telepathic. I think that of all the children, she has the most potential.
1: Perhaps they were forced to move like the Eltenbergs to avoid prying.
8: Let us hope so.
1: Hello?
10: It's me, Cora.
1: Yes, dear, what is it?
10: The ones from Germany are here. Did you hear me?
1: Yes.
10: We'll be over in a little while.
1: All right. No. No.
2: If only we heard from you, but there was never a word. Under the circumstances, you can understand why we felt at liberty to start adoption proceedings.
1: We understand completely, Sheriff.
8: As I said, we received no letters.
2: I just don't understand it. Here we are.

0: Fanny dead. I still can't believe it. How horrible.
1: More horrible. The sort of Ilsa exposed to people who do not understand. Oh, pray heaven we are in time to save her.
2: Hello?
3: Cora, this is Professor and Mrs. Werner, my wife.
2: How do you do?
4: Mrs. Vila?
3: Cora, they say they never received those letters.
2: Oh, that's odd. Won't you sit down?
4: Thank you.
1: She burns those letters, Maria.
0: Yes, I know. How terribly she suffers.
2: You came a long way, Mrs. Werner.
5: Yes, we did.
0: Are we going to tell them?
1: Not unless we have to.
4: May we see Ilsa?
2: I'll be going to get her out of school in a little while.
4: School?
1: God in heaven, school.
6: Ilsa Nielsen, stand. Come forward. Face the class. Shoulders back. What is your name? Your name. Class, we will do again what we've been doing for the past few weeks. On the count of three, think of Ilsa's name. Don't say it aloud. Just think it. Ready now? One, two, three.
0: Ilsa.
3: Here they are.
2: Ilsa, this is Professor and Mrs. Werner.
4: Ilsa, you remember us?
1: Our children are the ones who are just like you in Germany.
5: You remember the Elkenbergs, the Calders, us, your father and your mother?
0: Heidelberg, 10 years ago. The Telepathy Project.
3: The Werners are from Germany, Ilsa. They were friends of your parents.
1: Think. Where is your mind, Ilsa? Your mind. Hear me, Ilsa.
0: My name is Ilsa. My name is Ilsa. My name is Ilsa. Ilsa. My name is Ilsa. My name is Ilsa. My name is Ilsa. My name is Ilsa. My name is Ilsa. My name is Ilsa. My name is Ilsa.
2: Ilsa, don't.
0: My name is Ilsa. My name is Ilsa.
2: Shh, shh, Ilsa. Don't cry. I'm with you. You can't take her from me. You can't.
3: Cora.
2: No. I won't let them. I love her, and she loves me. She needs me. You have no right. No right.
3: Look, I apologize for both my wife and myself. Well, we thought...
5: We understand.
4: Naturally, you would think that we had come to take Ilsa back with us, but... As I've said, we have no legal power to demand her, being no relation. Auf Wiedersehen, Sheriff.
3: Goodbye. Your bus should be here in about 5-10 minutes. Good luck. And thanks again.
4: I hope we did not make a mistake, letting them keep her here. Even though we do have the legal right to take her...
5: I don't think so, Carl. To take her to the other children now... The talent is gone. Even with work, it might not return.
4: I suppose. All those years Holger and Fanny spent on her, wasted.
5: Wasted, Carl? If they had not made her mind so receptive, how could they have directed her out of the burning house, even though they themselves were trapped?
4: Ah, but the loss, it isn't right.
5: There is no right or wrong in it, Carl. They all meant well. No one wanted to do anything but help her.
4: But to lose everything?
5: She has not lost everything. Why do you think I ask for you to let her stay here? Because she has gained something.
4: Gained?
5: We always knew that Holger and Fanny did not really care for her.
4: Maria!
5: Oh, they were not unkind. They gave her what affection they had in them to give. But the project always came first. You know that, Carl. To them... Ilse was less a daughter than an experiment in flesh. She is going to be all right. Now she is loved. And that is so much more important than telepathy. Isn't it, mein Professor?
4: Ja, Liebchen. Much more important.
7: This has been the story of a girl named Ilse Nielsen, soon to be Ilse Wheeler, who lives in the town of German Corners, Pennsylvania. She discovered that in the world of nightmares, those which threaten physically are of little consequence when compared to those of the mind. And Ilse's mind is now possessed by the most valuable talent of all, the capacity to love. From now on, the consuming flames that haunted her dreams will be confined exclusively to the Twilight Zone.
8: Mute, starring Wade Williams with Stacey Keach as your narrator, was adapted for radio by Dennis Etchison and written for The Twilight Zone by Richard Matheson. Heard in the cast were Amanda Amari, Deb Dotzer, Linda Ryder, Craig Brawley, Valerie Glowinski, Jamie Barron, Richard Shavzin, Roderick Peoples, Doug James, Carl Amari, and CJ Amari. The producers of The Twilight Zone wish to thank CBS Enterprises, Carol Serling, Dennis Etchison, Dick Brescia Associates, Claire Simon Casting, Terry Jennings, XM Satellite Radio, Sirius Satellite Radio, our sponsors, and our radio affiliates for helping make this series possible. 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
9: Good afternoon and welcome to the studios of WBDY right here in Binghamton, New York. This is DJ Mouse for Put It Together Thursdays. This is where we take a little bit of the old school, a little bit of the new school. We mix it together for you guys. I don't have LJ here. That's okay, we're going to truck right on through. I hope you guys enjoy this. I'll see you in a little bit. Let's do this.
10: Dance.

She looks like one of those rap guys' girlfriends. Who understands those rap? They only talk to her because she looks like a total. Okay. I mean, her butt is just so big. I can't believe it's just so round. It's like out there.

0: 1985.
1: Welcome back to the studios of WBDY. This is Put It Together Thursdays, and I am DJ Mouse. How has this summer been treating you? I know for me, it has been going far too quickly. The warm days, I'm a little bit over. I can't wait until fall. Like, it's my favorite season. I am so pumped. Sweater weather is definitely where it's at for me. Not really one for pumpkin spice, although I heard that Dunkin' brought it back. I'm more of the apple cider fan. I like, you know, the bonfires and the apple ciders and the s'mores and, like, that warm, cozy, you know, hanging.

0: now reading a book. That's definitely more of who I am. But in the meantime, we're going to listen to some great music from a little bit back in the day and a little bit current. So I hope you guys enjoy your time with me. If you know the words, sing along. If you don't, that's perfectly fine. It's a good time to learn some new music. I will see you in a little bit. And let's do this.
1: What we gotta do right here is go back.

Welcome back to the studios of WBDY. This is DJ Mouse. I'm here for Put It Together Thursday. I hope you have enjoyed your time with me. I know I've certainly enjoyed my time with you. Before I take off for the day, I just wanted to inform you of a couple of fun events that are happening for the fall season. So starting this week is the Great New York State Fair. So much fun to be had there. They have free concerts, guys. Part of the free concerts, they have Sean Paul coming in on the 27th. So that's next week. Sean Paul is going to be there playing his hits. For the cost of getting into the fair and parking, you get to see Sean Paul. Like, that's a deal and a half. While you're there, enjoy the freshly squeezed lemonade, sausage, peppers, and onions, the pizza frites. Oh my gosh, those are so good. I have to have a bag of pizza frites before I leave every time I'm at the fair. My family's personal favorite is the Dairy Building. It has 25-cent chocolate milk, and their milk is so rich and so creamy. It is the best glass of chocolate milk that you have all year. That we have to go to as soon as we get into the fairgrounds, and we visit it quite frequently. And really, who can beat it? 25 cents? Like, you can't get anything like that anywhere else. Another upcoming event is Apple Fest on September 19th. That is going to be on Washington Ave in Endicott. Not very far for many of my listeners. It is a fun event. There's going to be more food and music and vendors and a great day for all. That is September 19th on Washington Ave in downtown Endicott. Another event coming up is Art of Sports Combat Wrestling. I keep saying wrestling. It's not. It's Art of Combat Sports. They have MMA. They have Muay Thai. They have grappling. So many different MMA type sports. It's really something to be seeing. These boys work really, really hard for those couple minutes in the ring. I love my time when we're there. It's so exciting. It's so electric. If you've never been to an Art of Combat Sports event, I encourage you to go. It's August 29th. I believe they have another one in November. With that being said, there's so many other events happening locally. All you have to do is just a quick Facebook search or quick Google search, and you'll be able to find so many cool things going on. I know Luma's coming up, you know, the thing downtown Binghamton where they have lighted pictures on buildings and it's interactive. Again, a lot of vendors. It's a really beautiful light show. It's one of my favorite events of the year. So many other really cool things. Again, you can check everything out. They mostly have their events on Facebook now. You can Google it. There's, I'm sure, posters and other information flying around. Definitely lots to do in our area. Keep your eyes open. Yeah, there's lots of things to see, lots of things to do. In the meantime, we're going to get back to the music. We'll see you again on Tuesday for our throwbacks. And again, I am super excited to be spending this time with you. Have a great weekend, guys. Let's do this.

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1: New kids on the block had a bunch of hits. 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And I think it's fly when girls stop by for the summer. For the summer.

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Hello, and welcome to this week's episode of A Little Bit of Everything. I'm your host, Hannah, and today the words in the library that I picked for the songs are fun and funny. And you know what? I think that those two words both fit very well with this season, because summer has a lot of fun, and, I mean, I don't know, sometimes some funny things can happen, like, you know, someone falling in a pool. Hopefully they know how to swim and then, you know, all that fun stuff. But, you know, the first few songs that you're gonna hear is It's Funny by Sadie Gubitsinzuk, and then after that is Big Fun by Scatterbrain, and then after that, last but not least, is Good Clean Fun by the Allman Brothers.

0: last song you just heard was Good Clean Fun by the Allman Brothers. And luckily that song doesn't have any swear words. That would be kind of ironic if someone made a song that either was titled Swear Words and then the song had none, or if the song was titled kind of similar to that one where it's like Good Clean Fun but then every other word is a swear word. I don't know. That's just kind of my sense of humor, I guess. And the next few songs you are going to hear are Fun by Floetry, The Funhouse Ride by Caravan of Thieves, and then after that is My Funny Valentine by Miles Davis.
1: Hold on one minute. Hold on. Fun. Hello? Hi, yeah, it's me.

0: Last song you just heard is My Funny Valentine by Miles Davis. And actually, when I was in college, in choir, we sang a choir arrangement of that song. And the next few songs that you're going to hear is Have You Ever Met That Funny Reefer Man by Cab Calloway. After that is Too Much Fun by Bad Weather Blues. And then after that is Funny How by Derek Brown.
1: Man, what's the matter with that cat there?
2: Must be full of reefers.
1: Full of reefers?
2: Yeah, man.
1: Mean that cat's high?
2: Sailing.
1: Sailing
2: lightly.
1: Get away from here. Man, is that the reefer man?
2: That's the reefer man.
1: I believe he's losing his mind.
2: I think he's lost his mind.

0: ever met that funny reefer man?
1: Reefer man!
0: Have you ever met that funny reefer man?
1: Reefer man!
0: If he says he swam to China and he sells you South Carolina, then you know you're talking to that reefer man.
1: Reefer man!
0: Have you ever met funny reefer man?
1: Reefer man!
0: Have you

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right, the last song you just heard was Funny How by Derek Brown, and I hope that you have enjoyed this fun and funny show, and you've enjoyed my couple attempts at comedy, and didn't roll your eyes too hard, and thank you for listening to this week's episode of A Little Bit of Everything. I've been your host, Hannah, and you've been listening to A Little Bit of Everything, and there's about 3 songs left in the show, and I hope that you've enjoyed the rest of the show and will enjoy these last few songs, and have a good week. The last songs you're gonna hear are a Willie Nelson song called Funny How Time Slips Away. After that is Just In For Fun by Lee Campbell. And then What's So Funny About Peace, Love, and Understanding by Elvis Costello.

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Good afternoon, everybody. Thank you for tuning in. My name is Joe Henny. You're listening to House Culture, WBDY, Bundy Radio, LPFM. This is feel-good music. It's not something you just listen to. It's something you feel in your soul. This is what house music's all about. Let's get into this today.

track. Coming from a legend, the one and only Timmy Regisford. Track is called I Want Your Love. This track coming up, The Spirit Moves You by Immaculate.

This is Distant Moment by Antonio Ocasio. Hope you guys are having a good time. My name is Joe Henney. 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This is a beautiful one. Get into it.

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It's been a pleasure. My name is Joe Henny. You listen to House Culture here on WBDY, Bundy Radio 99.5 FM LP. Shout out my friend Sandy. Big shout out to DJ Lux, Super D, Matt Alvanti, B Oaks, Black Moses, all you awesome DJs out there. Keep doing your thing.

spells. They work best at night, where you can sew together shadows to dress up your wrongs. 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

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On Friday, August 21st, the Bundy Museum presents Wise Bones with guests live in the Annex Theater. 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Once again, that is Wise Bones, Friday, August 21st at the Bundy Museum.

living now. Look how I'm living now. Police be tripping now. Yeah, this is America. Guns in my area. I got the strap. I gotta carry 'em.

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0: Hi there, this is William Culverhouse, Artistic Director of the Southern Tier Singers Collective, and I'd just like to tell you a little bit about the group and encourage you to keep an eye on our website for our upcoming concerts. The Southern Tier Singers Collective is a professional-level chamber choir made up of singers from throughout the region, here in Binghamton, as well as far afield as Ithaca and Elmira and Oneonta and northeastern Pennsylvania. 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Our complete calendar of performances is there, and we hope that we will see you at an upcoming concert.
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0: Today on Against the Grain, the powers of the President of the United States have grown since the Cold War, expanding under both Republicans and Democrats. And many of these presidential powers, such as laid out in the Presidential Emergency Action Documents, are unknown to the U.S. public.
1: The President has this incredible array of emergency powers, which have been accumulating, really, since the beginning of the Cold War. We've seen Trump use them. He found out about them in his first term, and he started to brag about them. He said, "I have powers most people don't even know about," which is true. He can do things like suspend the internet, for example. He can deploy the Insurrection Acts and to use the military against the people. He can suspend Congress.
0: Journalist Andrew Coburn reflects on the imperial presidency, the domestic motivations of U.S. foreign policy, and the U.S.-Israeli war on Iran, as well as the role of money in the politics of the Democratic Party. From the studios of KPFA in Berkeley, California, this is Against the Grain on Pacifica Radio. I'm Sasha Lilly. The Iran invasion may be the culmination, at least to date, of the venal folly of the Trump administration. But as journalist Andrew Coburn points out, we couldn't have gotten here without Democrats paving the way. Coburn is the Washington editor of Harper's Magazine and the author of many books, including Spoils of War and Kill Chain. In his latest wide-ranging work, Washington is Burning, Corruption and Lies in the Age of Trump, Coburn examines the military-industrial complex, the domestic roots of imperial adventures like the Cuban Missile Crisis or the expansion of NATO, as well as the importance of fundraising and the consultant-industrial complex in the politics of the Democratic Party. Andrew, I wanted to start by asking you if you were surprised at Trump's pivot from being the candidate in 2024 who would oppose endless wars and was against doling out money to military contractors, to then in power attacking a series of countries in succession, including Iran.
1: I shouldn't have been surprised, because we know he's a terrible liar and a man of no fixed principle whatsoever. But I thought that he'd done so well out of preaching that message, at least not getting involved in foreign wars. And so much of his base had sort of responded to that I thought maybe he'd stick with it. I didn't think he would actually go all the way to attack Iran.
0: You write a great deal about the role of the military-industrial complex in policymaking, really. The defense companies, of course, but, you know, its intersection with the U.S. military bureaucracy. What role did that military-industrial complex play in demonizing Iran and sort of setting the stage for this attack against it?
1: Well, it's been at it for decades, really. The military-industrial complex and the Israeli lobby together have been, I would say almost since the Carter era, have been saying that Iran constituted a threat. You know, it controlled access to so much of the world's oil supply. And after all, the Iranian threat, you know, has been responsible for a huge chunk of the budget over these years. I mean, the whole reason Carter set up what became eventually Central Command, which deals with the Middle East, was really, you know, instituted in the Carter era. So, you know, all the infrastructure that goes with that, all the bases in Qatar and around the Middle East that we're hearing about now, the, you know, portioning of troops, of missiles, of fleets, has all depended on the Iranian threat, so-called. So that's been a huge boon for the military-industrial complex through all this time. It's never really gone away. Then the routine exaggeration of the Iranian, particularly the Iranian nuclear threat, which was very much promoted by the Israelis, even though, you know, time after time we had reports blessed by the entire US intelligence community that there was no Iranian nuclear weapons program. If they'd ever had one, it was terminated in 2003. Still, all the reports, particularly in the New York Times and other authoritative venues, wrote year after year, rolled on, talking about Iran's, glibly about Iran's nuclear weapons program. Which was very much fomented, as I said, by the Israeli lobby. I guess answering your particular question, the military-industrial complex has had a huge part to play in setting us up for this ridiculous war.
0: Do you have a sense in this particular moment, though, how much the U.S. military establishment is on board with this attack? How much is the enthusiastic encouragement by Israel, which obviously stands to benefit in all sorts of ways, and how much of this is driven by the capriciousness of Trump himself?
1: Well, in the first sense, it is driven by Trump's childish capriciousness. But I would say that the military, my understanding is that they were not that enthusiastic of sort of jumping off like this, with no real, and now particularly with, it emerges that Trump had no plan for how to proceed. He just thought that it would be like Venezuela, Grenada maybe, if you can remember that far back. That they would simply, bomb away, kill a few people, and the Iranians would collapse, and, we'd have the Iran we wanted, whatever that might be. So the military, they like to have a plan, and they also don't like the fact that the way things have gone, lots of quite some severe losses for them in the Middle East, particularly the air defense radars in Bahrain and the Emirates. There's been some very expensive and hard to replace radars destroyed. They've had to use up a huge number of their interceptor missile inventory. So I don't detect a huge amount of rah-rah enthusiasm from the uniformed military. I think the Pentagon is a different matter. I mean, what the soldiers call Mr. Hegseth, the tattooed pool boy, is sort of fatuous interjections every day and ridiculous bombast. That doesn't go down very well with the uniforms.
0: Do you have a sense of how accurate a picture we are getting in the U.S. media, in the mainstream media, of how well this U.S.-Israeli war on Iran is going?
1: Well, it's leaking through now that it's not going that well. Trump has been trying to talk down the price of oil, which has become the yardstick for success or failure in the war. He kept saying, we're having negotiations that are going well. The press has been fairly circumspect in treating Trump's announcement of negotiations seriously. I mean, the Iranians were telling some, reporters who bothered to ask them, saying, no, there are no negotiations. Well, these are our terms. We want the U.S. Out of the Gulf and paying reparations, and that's it. People, the media rather sort of, generally the mainstream media tended to rather obscure this and sort of treat the notion of negotiations seriously. The other thing we're not hearing about is the extent of damage to Israel. I mean, I follow various Israeli journalists, and some of them are reporting, if you go to Yossi Amarman, who's the defense intelligence correspondent for Haaretz, he tweets every time there's an air raid alert. Sirens go off, regularly, still 4, 5, 6, 7 a day. So you could really detect that most of the Israeli population is spending their time running for the shelter. But I don't see much reference to that in the mainstream media.
0: And in Israel, aren't there limits on how much of this can be reported in the media coming from the Israeli government?
1: Yes, well, they do have that. But on the other hand, we are occasionally seeing, pictures of damage. We just don't have any kind of picture of how much damage is being done. But I'm seeing, various blogs and tweets from Israel of sort of despair of saying how bad things are. In fact, the Israeli chief of staff said that people were at the breaking point, he also said the military was at the breaking point. It was in too many wars. So not getting an accurate picture of really the effect of all this on Israel. I think that's just sort of muscle memory for the media here. They're just so used to casting a benign light on everything to do with Israel that, they don't have to be told. It just comes automatically.
0: Do you have any guesses how the Trump administration will try to extricate itself from the Gulf? I mean, obviously, Israel wants it to be in there as long as possible to kind of remake the terrain. But given that Trump has sort of blundered into this situation, can you speculate on how you think this might end?
1: Well, the normal way for Trump when he's gets himself into an awkward situation is simply to declare victory and leave. But his problem is the Iranians aren't ready to play ball. They're saying, they have such a huge card they're playing, which is cutting off a big chunk of the world's fuel oil supply, that they're not showing no signs of giving it up yet. So it's going to be very hard for him to do his normal maneuver if the price of oil stays through the roof, if, truckers in California can't fill up their trucks, if the farmers can't get fertilizers, so it'll be hard for him to sort of talk through that. I'm not sure what he could do. If I had a good idea, I'd call him up and suggest it. But, in the unlikely event of unless the Iranians decide to pack it in, which they could do, but they show no signs of doing so, or somehow someone figures out a way for Trump to make a big part of the concessions that they've been demanding without anyone noticing too much. We could do it that way. I mean, supposing he could say, all right, we'll give you control of the Straits of Hormuz, and we promise we won't attack you again. If we have negotiators, we won't try and kill the negotiators. The various particular outrages that the US and Israel has been committing. Maybe he could, this is unlikely, he could say publicly to Netanyahu, all right, stop it, no more bombs for you, no more money for you, we're calling this off. That would probably, might do the trick. Be such a huge victory for the Iranians.
0: Right, and speaking of muscle memory, it would be hard to see the U.S. relate to Israel in that way.
1: Yeah, it would. There are precedents in the past. Eisenhower did it. He told them to get out of Suez, out of the Sinai in 1956. Actually, people don't remember that Carter did it. When the Israelis, people don't remember this, or not many people know about it, but I have it on direct authority of diplomats concerned, is that in 1979, or I think it was, the Israelis invaded Lebanon, as they like to do every so often, and Carter told them they had to withdraw south of the Litani River, which they said they'd done, but he knew they were lying from the satellite data. So the American ambassador in Tel Aviv, he received a message from the White House saying, we're sending a letter for you to give to the Israeli prime minister, and you've got to find him now, wherever he is, and give it to him. And it was a letter from Carter saying to Begin, the Israeli prime minister, if you don't leave the Lebanon within 24 hours, I will introduce a resolution in the UN condemning you, and I will cut off all aid immediately. And so Vietz, who was the American ambassador, took it around, found Begin at home, gave him the letter, and Begin read it and went white and poured himself a large scotch and said, okay, you win. I mean, Reagan in 1982, Ronald Reagan told them to stop bombing out Beirut, and they did. So actually, if Trump behaved more like a traditional American president, he could tell the Israelis to knock it off and would get away with it domestically here.
0: Right, especially now, I would say. Journalist Andrew Coburn is my guest. He is the author of Washington is Burning, Corruption and Lies in the Age of Trump. I'm Sacha Lilly. This is Against the Grain. So, Andrew, of course, it's easy to see Trump as incoherent. He seems incredibly fickle and often reversing himself, as you say, sort of lurching from one thing to the next. But I wanted to ask you how much of U.S. foreign policy is, in fact, you know, preceding Trump, driven by coherent assessments of, say, national security, or even about projecting American power in the world?
1: Well, I often think that American foreign policy is driven by grudges. You know, we have a grudge against Cuba because they threw us out, and we have a grudge against Iran because they threw us out and held our diplomats hostage. Basically, I think people should think differently about foreign policy. That I don't think there is such a thing as foreign policy. I think it's always, in every instance, driven by the domestic political concerns of whoever who's in charge. That the US doesn't collectively think, oh, we have, except maybe in rare instances like after Pearl Harbor, you know, oh, we have to do this or that. It's the boss says, if I don't do this, I'll get impeached or whatever, or I'll lose the election. I mean, think about things like really big initiatives like expanding NATO in the 90s. We know that what was the deciding point for Clinton was that Zbigniew Brzezinski, his national security advisor, told him that if he wanted to win the Polish vote in the Midwest, particularly in Wisconsin and Milwaukee, he had to let Poland into NATO. So Clinton said, okay, and he did so. I mean, that would be considered an unpardonably crude assessment by professional diplomatic historians who like to think about, you know, sort of there is such a thing as foreign policy. But I find when you look at much every foreign policy initiative, there's a domestic political impulse behind it. In fact, if you look at what Alexander Hamilton wrote in the federal papers, he said every war is promoted by I can't remember the exact, but the political demands of the ruler.
0: You write in Washington is Burning about the Cuban Missile Crisis as being illustrative at that point of politicians wrapping themselves in the language of national security, but often acting in ways that actually help them domestically or narrowly. Can you tell us about how you understand John F. Kennedy's motivations in the Cuban Missile Crisis?
1: Very good question, because everyone forgets that the October 1962 Cuban Missile Crisis was actually a month away from the November 1962 midterms, which Kennedy had to win because his administration was in, his whole agenda was in trouble, that the Congress was blocking all his good ideas, the things he wanted to do, like expanding, he wanted to introduce Medicare. His whole program for the new frontier was going nowhere. It looked like he was going to lose the midterms badly. So it was actually a tremendous boon for him that this crisis arose with the Soviets putting nuclear missiles in Cuba. And he had never showed any intention of actually going to war over this, even when his advisors were all urging him to do so. He was communicating with Khrushchev right from the beginning of the, before the rest of us knew about it, from the crisis, saying, hey, why don't we pull out our missiles out of Turkey, our nuclear missiles there, and you pull them out of Cuba, everything will be fine. And you know, he'd suggested what was 10 days later, whenever the settlement of the crisis, which he was quite ready to do from the get-go. It all turned out very well for him because he won the midterms, and all the people who were telling him he had to invade Cuba again were beaten. So it worked out. I think it's a perfect example of the domestic roots of all foreign policy.
0: Speaking of a more recent time, how would you understand, given what you're just arguing about, how we should understand foreign policy differently, how do you understand the U.S. and Biden's motivations in fighting a proxy war with Russia in Ukraine? Now, of course, there's talk

0: Yeah, competitor. They tried saying it was China, but that sort of didn't work at that point. They talked about it as a near peer kind of competitor. The defense budget languished for a lot of the 90s because we didn't have a proper enemy. And it was only when Russia started to assert, pull itself together and become a proper, real power again, that people here cheered up and they could once again identify the threat. And so we had to devote resources to confronting the threat. And I see, and part of that was a way of destabilizing the threat, which is fairly clear we were trying to do with the whole NATO expansion program, which was ultimately going to culminate in the inclusion of Ukraine in NATO. And that proceeded, quite satisfactorily for quite a while. And, there were a whole of occasions in the during the Obama and Trump administrations, first Trump administrations, when, it looked like it could be things could be settled. There was the Minsk agreements, where the Russians, agreed to basically give up a claim onto eastern Ukraine. They didn't want Ukraine to fall apart. They wanted to keep Crimea, but it was all fairly, it looked like it could be settled amicably. And on each occasion, on this side of the divide, there were efforts made to destabilize any possibility of agreement. And that happened again at the beginning of this war, after the Russians' stupid invasion of Ukraine. The two sides, actually Russia and Ukraine, did come to a peace agreement. They actually initialed a draft, which was fairly satisfactory to both sides. And Boris Johnson, Prime Minister of England, went to Prague, went to Kiev, and told the Ukrainians, "No, you can't do this. If you do this, we will no longer be supporting you. And if you don't agree to this, we will back you forever and give you the weapons you need to fight Russia to a standstill." And so the war went on, and we're now, whatever, a million dead or something later, and no sign of a peace agreement. I will say, to illustrate my foreign policy point a bit more, which people may find a bit objectionable, it's true for the other people, other side too. I mean, I firmly believe that Putin invaded Ukraine, not for some reason of geopolitical foreign policy, whatever. It was because he was in domestic trouble at home. He was facing an increasing loss of support on the right, in his party. He was starting to lose votes in the Duma. And the obvious thing for him to do, which he did, was to sort of adopt much more of a nationalist platform. Say we can't put up with these provocations from Ukraine and invade. The same is true, actually, going back to the Cuban Missile Crisis, where Khrushchev, the reason he sent those missiles to Cuba was to ward off political problems for himself at home. It's always the case.
1: So then, if that tends to be the motivator for these excursions elsewhere, these military excursions, that they tend to be driven by domestic considerations, is it logical to you that the military budget keeps growing and growing and growing? And if so, what forces do you think drive that?
0: Well, of course, it's illogical, but it shouldn't be a surprise. Now we have the proposal to increase the military budget. It was 500 billion, now they're saying, and plus another 200 billion to pay for the war. So that's 700 billion. It's going to be like a 70% increase in the defense budget, which is certainly illogical. It's particularly illogical when we hear complaints out of the Pentagon that they don't know how to spend the money. I mean, they will find a way, of course. It's completely insane. At the moment, we're spending $1 trillion a year on the defense budget. And yet, several weeks into

0: this war, they said, oh, maybe we need ground troops in the region. And they managed to sort of scrape up two Marine expeditionary units, which is all they had available. I mean, we have 250,000 Marines in the total Marine force, and they managed to scramble together two MEUs, they're called, Marine Expeditionary Units, which is about 5,000 Marines. So, I mean, the number's grown now, but, you know, that's the best we could do. And, you know, I would argue, I could argue, I do argue, that most of the money we spend on defence is completely wasted. It's put into, it's either just disappears in sort of price gouging by the contractors, which is an important part, and what isn't is invested in highly complex weaponry, which in the end, well, two things result from that. Either they don't work very well, or you can't, they're so expensive, you can't build very many of them. And we're seeing that now in the Gulf, where the complaint is that our side is out of interceptor missiles. We depend so much on expensive high-tech systems, which we can never have enough of.
1: Andrew Coburn is my guest. He's Washington editor of Harper's Magazine. I'm Sasha Lilly, and this is Against the Grain. Bringing things back to Trump, while Trump may be wielding the powers of the presidency in particularly flagrant ways, you point out that he just builds on his predecessors. And I wonder if you could remind us of the ways that power has been concentrated into the presidency in recent decades.
0: Yes. Well, I say in one of the chapters in my book about how the president has this incredible array of emergency powers, which have been accumulating really since the beginning of the Cold War, or some of them existed before that, but they've been accumulating since then, which most people don't even know about. We've seen Trump use them, and he found out about them in his first term, and he started to brag about them. He said, I have powers that most people don't even know about, which is true. For example, his whole tariff regime, he discovered he could do that using it's called the International Emergency Economic Powers, I think that's the proper name, Powers Act of, it was a bill, law passed in 1977, which gave the president ostensibly the power to do things like, well, Trump interpreted it this way. It was an emergency power, let him impose tariffs. The Supreme Court's now thrown that out, but that's the way he proceeded. But I mean, he has powers. He can do things like suspend the internet, for example. He can deploy the Insurrection Acts and to use the military against the people. He can suspend Congress. There's emergency powers that were passed by Congress, and Congress usually then forgot about them. And then there's another whole section of things called, that we know nothing about, called the PEADs, Presidential Emergency Action Documents, which are locked in a drawer in the Justice Department, which give him power to do all the things like, as I said, suspending the internet he wants, which are all accumulated as part of the whole emergency continuity of government idea that, you know, if there's a nuclear war and, you know, most of our institutions are destroyed, this would be the framework for carrying on some kind of government amid the smoking ruins. And they've been slowly accumulating over the last half century. And, you know, Trump knows all about them. I mean, it's shocking this has been allowed to happen. And Congress occasionally takes an interest and then sort of forgets about it again. I mean, there was an effort in the Biden era that there was a bipartisan effort by Republicans and Democrats in the Senate and in the House to at least try and put a limit to say that the Emergency Powers Act that he's using for tariffs would automatically lapse after 30 days. And then as soon as Trump got in, the Republicans lost interest, so nothing happened. I mean, it's really, if we ever return to anything like normalcy, if we come out of the darkness of Trump and come out on the grass and play again, I would really hope that the Congress this time would not forget its obligations, would actually do something to rein in the powers that Trump has been abusing.
1: Can you give us some examples of how such emergency powers have been used preceding Donald Trump? Because, you know, this is not just some Pandora's box for him to open.
0: Well, we can think of things like locking up ethnic Japanese in California in World War II, which was a pretty shocking event. Used it then. I mean, Roosevelt was very happy to proceed on this basis. They used emergency powers to finance the Vietnam War for a long time. In fact, they used a power which had originally been given during the Civil War to allow troops in the Western Far West to buy fodder, to use funds to buy fodder for their horses. And someone looked this up and realized it could be adjusted or could be implemented to spend money for to fight the war in Vietnam. I mean, there was a whole number of things that they've used them in the past for.
1: Why do you think Congress has been so happy to go along with the erosion of its powers? We're seeing it right now with Trump not going to Congress, but declaring war by himself, or I guess he doesn't call it war. That is not just something that Trump pioneered.
0: Right. No, why does Congress behave this way? You have to ask them, but they always think, I don't know, maybe their guy will get in next time and, you know, might need these powers. The last serious attempt to rein in to do with what we're talking about was during Watergate. And, you know, that time they had a weakened presidency, a very assertive Congress, I mean, by normal standards. And they still couldn't do it, you know. So if they couldn't do it then, what chance are they going to do it now? It's some lack of will. I guess to make it happen, you would need a group of congressional leaders who were determined to make this a priority in both parties and to ram it through and say, we're not going to put up with this anymore. But I see no sign of that happening.
1: Andrew Coburn in Washington is Burning. You write about the very cynical motivations that animate the leaders of political parties and those within them, very much including the Democratic Party. There's so much attention, of course, on the Republicans, but you also write that the Democrats in many ways have paved the way for Trump, including the concentration of power in the imperial presidency, you know, Obama killing U.S. citizens through drones. When you look at the Democratic Party and see what motivates those people running for office, those in positions of power, how does something like fundraising and aspirations to positions of power end up diminishing motivations around, say, principled decisions, all the kind of rhetoric that we hear out of the mouths of politicians?
0: Great question. Well, you mentioned fundraising at the top. That has a huge amount to do with it. I mean, the way I look at the Democratic Party is, you know, it's run by a sort of a consultant complex, and the consultants have a huge amount of influence, and they want a particular model of the party. They want a party of campaigning, and they like campaigns that are very heavily dependent on TV advertising, even though I don't know anyone who watches TV anymore. I don't think most people do. TVs have become like landlines. Anyway, they want to spend a huge amount of money on those, to which end they demand that the candidates come up with a huge amount of, you know, concentrate on fundraising. You know, if you run for Congress and you go to the, as a Democrat, and you go to the Democratic campaign, Congressional Campaign Committee, they will tell you that they will say, here's what you've got to do. You've got to get up in the morning and have your coffee and then settle down and get on the phone and spend the day raising money. Maybe you can do a little bit of campaigning and talking to people in the evening. I mean, I've seen this at first hand. My wife ran for Congress. She ignored that, but that was what they wanted to do, spend all your time raising money and give it to the consultants. So that already is a powerful disincentive to sort of to get to fight for principle. The second point is this cult of the moderate, the idea that if you take an extreme position, that's going to, you know, turn people off. I mean, if you fight your principles, that's going to turn people off. That means you spend less time sort of making generic statements on TV and actually talking, working with volunteers, with people on the grounds, your supporters, because they're people who get fired up about things. They have enthusiasm. And party people who control the parties, including, well, particularly the Democratic Party, don't like that. They don't like a whole bunch of populist enthusiasm, because that diminishes their control. Look how they resisted Bernie Sanders vehemently in both his presidential campaigns, because they didn't like the whole notion that there was this big group of people, decisive group of voters, who they didn't control, who were, you know, who were, among other things, threatening to interrupt the money supply by, for instance, forswearing AIPAC and the Israeli lobby, which is so important in Democratic Party fundraising. But I think there's a lot of just mechanical reason to do with the mechanics of campaigning and party control that affect it.
1: So is it still the case that whatever candidate raises the most money, they're most likely to win? Or is the logic that you were describing a few minutes ago about churning out a lot of money to go into the pockets of consultants or onto advertisements on television, does that actually not, you know, yield the goods at the end?
0: I look at the Kamala Harris campaign. I mean, they had so much money. I mean, the amount they spent that was funneled through her campaign, on behalf of her campaign, was $1.5 billion, $2 billion. No one actually knows. If the party does know, I've seen. I think I've seen Ken Martin, the current chairman of the Democratic Party, talk about $2.5 billion spent on the election, and there was wall-to-wall TV advertising, consultants, you know, getting rich off the all the way along, and who is not president now? So I think if you don't have people in the end sense, if you don't really have a message, if it's just all just an empty vessel.
1: You mentioned AIPAC, the Israel lobby, which has played a very important role influencing the Democratic Party. And there have been recent reports of politicians, including people like Cory Booker, who have taken very large amounts of money from the Israeli lobby, from AIPAC, now stating that they're not going to take money from AIPAC going forward. And I wondered if you, to what you would attribute this shift, at least in public rhetoric, is looking not so much at those in positions of leadership in the Democratic Party, but more at rank-and-file voters. Has Israel and AIPAC become so toxic that the Democratic Party establishment has to pretend some distance from it?
0: Well, yes. We've watched Israel, you know, the world has watched Israel massacre, you know, upwards of 100,000 people. I mean, it could be as many as 600,000 people in Gaza, by the cruelest methods, by starvation and, you know, sniping at children, burying people alive and so on. And you can't, you know, try, there's been concerted efforts, of course, to stop us seeing all that. But try as you might, you know, you can't conceal a crime of that enormity forever. And people react accordingly. You know, as an American journalist once said, the Israelis were complaining to him about the bad publicity, bad press he was giving them. And he said, well, if you do bad things, people will write bad things about you. And that's what's happened. So it's also not just true for the Democrats, it's true for the Republicans as well, where you've seen a very spectacular fall off in support for Israel among MAGA youth, Republican youth, people under 30. And it's, you know, it's because it's why Charlie Kirk, you know, right wing, big figure on the right, before he was killed, he was actually turning away from Israel and starting to speak critically of them. And the reason was that his people, the kids who came to his performances, you know, weren't putting up with this. They were saying, well, why are we supporting genocide in Gaza? So that's really the fundamental reason why Democrats, even though they don't mean it. I mean, Cory Booker, I think, has been completely disgusting. I mean, he continually votes. He votes to send arms to Israel. He just says he won't take money for AIPAC. And there's been a lot of cases of Democratic congressmen saying they wouldn't take money from AIPAC and then getting it through the back door. You know, it's funneled through Hakeem Jeffries or some other way. But it's certainly a significant development that AIPAC's become toxic.
1: Well, another thing that I guess we could sort of see a bipartisan character to is the nuclear industry, which Andrew Coburn, you write about in Washington is Burning. Both Democrats and Republicans back the nuclear industry. And I wanted to ask you, how do the latter, the Democrats, present the support of nuclear power, which, you know, of course, is massively expensive and certainly for many years quite unpopular in the United States after some spectacular blowups? How is nuclear power now being rebranded as a source of clean energy?
0: Well, you said it, clean energy. You know, we all want clean energy because of what we hear about climate change. And the nuclear industry has very cleverly, since climate became a thing in the late 80s, of saying, well, you know, it's carbon free, which it certainly isn't. You know, it's clean energy all the way around. And therefore, that's been hugely important in them rebranding it and selling it to the public. I mean, it helps that they're not actually building any nuclear. Well, they're proposing to build nuclear power stations, but I mean, nuclear energy got such a bad press in the 70s because there were, you know, was a huge amount of building going on. And then you had Three Mile Island and some other accidents which were underplayed. So people weren't, you know, their attention wasn't being drawn to it. You know, I think, I find some of what's going on now rather hair-raising. I mean, for instance, on the shores of Lake Michigan, you have the Palisades nuclear reactor, which was decommissioned because it was old and worn out. And they said, all right, we'll close it down. And now they said, oh, we're reopening it. We're recommissioning it. It's being started up again by a company that's never actually run a nuclear reactor. And people are pointing out that the steam generator pipes are corroded. And it does sound like an accident waiting to happen. But yet, they say, no, we need Palisades, will supply, will be a vital source of power, of clean energy. And that's happening in a lot of places. So I think it's a disaster waiting to happen, many disasters waiting to happen, for reasons I explain in the chapter of my book.
1: One wonders also if the U.S. escapade into Iran might bolster things like the nuclear power industry in the United States, since there's certainly talk about diversifying sources of power. And of course, we're in a moment where there's a big backlash against data centers around the country because people know that they're going to be raising their electricity bills, damaging the environment, damaging water, and so on. And it appears that nuclear power is also being positioned as the answer to that.
0: Well, right, although people should understand that one of the reasons their data centers are putting their electricity bills up is it's not just the data centers themselves, it's the enormously expensive transmission lines that the utilities put up, which would come from the power stations to the data centers. That's what people in utilities talk about, making money off iron in the ground. Iron in the ground, which is the, pilot 200-foot pylons carrying 750 kilovolts of electricity. That alone, we shouldn't be beguiled into thinking that nuclear power stations are going to somehow keep us free of enormous increases in our electricity bills, because they certainly won't.
1: Right. I mean, can you remind us of how expensive nuclear power actually is? I mean, in many ways, it's an industry that has not, unlike renewables, which have, taken off, nuclear power is really just not viable economically.
0: Well, I mean, look at the only nuclear power stations we've built in recent years have been the ones in Voti in Georgia, Voti 3 and 4. It's part of an pre-existing reactor complex. And they were, I think the cost overrun on them was something like 100%. I think it went from $13 billion to $27 billion. I believe that's the figure. The problem is that they're saying that, we're going to have cheaper nuclear power because of small modular reactors, which sound kind of cute, small, you can put them in the trunk of your car or something. But the idea is that they would be cheaper because you'd have mass production, that the parts would be assembled in factories and could then be sent to when you're building, assembled on site. But no one's ever actually done that. And you have to remember that when you're building the bits that go into making a nuclear power station have infinitely small tolerances. And one of the reasons that the things like the ones in Georgia were held up for so long was, having to machine all the pipes and tubes and things on site was infinitely intricate and time-consuming and expensive. And the idea that you're going to have something stamped out in a factory hundreds or thousands of miles away, which would arrive in perfect enough shape to be just bolted together, and you could run up your little power station in no time, is just a sort of fantasy. So there's no... the technologies that are being touted for these small reactors, as it happens, nearly all of them were tried by the Navy in the 1950s and 60s, and all discarded. Mr. Gates is building one in Wyoming on a small modular reactor, and it's a liquid sodium. It's cooled by liquid sodium. And I asked an old Navy reactor specialist about this. He said, oh yeah, we tried that on a submarine called the Seawolf in the 60s. And he said it started leaking even before it left the dock. And eventually they had to take the reactor out and wrap it up in a ball of steel, and they dropped it into the sea off Maryland. God, they're figuring that the radioactivity inside would decay before the steel did. More recently, I can tell you that the Navy has changed its mind and decided that maybe the steel wouldn't last that long, so they've been looking for it but can't find it.
1: Unbelievable. Andrew Coburn, on that note, returning to the start of our conversation and the pork of the military-industrial complex, I want to thank you so much for joining me.
0: Hey, it's been fun. Thank you.
1: Andrew Coburn is the author of Washington is Burning, Corruption and Lies in the Age of Trump. He's the author of many other books, including Spoils of War and Kill Chain, and he's Washington editor at Harper's Magazine. You've been listening to Against the Grain. I'm Sasha Lilly. Thanks so much for listening, and please tune in again next time.

0: from across the nation and around the world. For Pacifica Headlines, I'm Jesse Lett. A prisoner exchange for Ukrainian and Russian soldiers yesterday at an undisclosed location, footage courtesy of L'Agence France-Presse. According to Reuters, each of the two countries released 103 captured soldiers into the other's care. Prisoner exchanges and the repatriation of soldiers' remains have been among the few areas of cooperation between Russia and Ukraine since Russian forces launched their offensive on Ukraine in February of 2022. Ukraine's chief of defense intelligence, Ola Ivachenko, said that another prisoner exchange is expected before the end of the month. Russian ballistic missiles killed 14 people and injured more than 30 in Kyiv in an airstrike early this morning, local authorities told the Associated Press, damaging buildings and severing the power supply to several parts of the Ukrainian capital. According to local power company DTEK, 45,000 residents are still without power. Kyiv Mayor Vitaly Klitschko called for Friday to be observed as a day of mourning, according to Reuters. The Russian military has intensified their ballistic missile attacks on Kyiv in recent months, exploiting Ukraine's shortage of U.S.-made Patriot air defense interceptors, the sole weapon in its arsenal able to shoot down ballistic missiles, according to the AP. Russia's overnight strikes reportedly hit 12 locations across Kyiv. Israeli strikes killed at least 10 Palestinians yesterday in two separate attacks targeting a Gaza City police post and the Nusayrat refugee camp in central Gaza, according to Al Jazeera. The news outlet said the bombardment occurred at a busy time near a park crowded with civilians, including children. Victims of the Gaza City strike reportedly include a newly appointed police chief, the director of a women's police force, and several officers. The attack comes as Al Jazeera reports major supply chain issues for getting what little humanitarian aid is allowed into Gaza from Egypt. Before the war, roughly 1,200 vehicles served the region's transportation and aid needs. Today, only 300 are reportedly operational, according to the Euromed Human Rights Monitor. There is also a major shortage of parts to repair the vehicles. Aid drivers reportedly put their lives on the line as they passed through Israeli checkpoints. Nasir Islam's son Ahmed was a Palestinian aid driver he says was killed by Israeli forces while he was attempting to deliver assistance to Gaza. Footage courtesy of Al Jazeera.
1: He was at the Philadelphia corridor when the truck in front of him broke down. He signaled to a nearby Israeli soldier, indicated that he wanted help to repair the truck. The soldier did not respond. Ahmed got out of his truck and went to check the damage. The soldier drove towards him, pulled out his gun, and shot Ahmed in the head.
0: A new report from the AP finds Palestinians face inflated prices for groceries and batteries, and that hospitals have been forced to turn to smugglers for medicine and equipment. Israeli soldiers are accused of pocketing millions of dollars as the smuggling of goods restricted by Israel into the Gaza Strip has boomed, according to court documents and interviews with traders, truckers, and officials. President Donald Trump announced what he called the, quote, most crushing economic operation against Iran as Washington ramps up pressure on the country's leadership amid a deadlock in peace negotiations between the two countries. Any country that allows its financial institutions, businesses, airports, or government entities to provide any type of lifeline to Iran will itself face tremendous economic consequences, Trump wrote yesterday in a post on Truth Social. America's gross national debt topped $40 trillion for the first time in history on Wednesday. The New York Times cites decades of borrowing to pay for the rising costs of the military, social safety net programs, and President Trump's tax cuts as the major reasons for the record amount of U.S. debt. The paper reports that the U.S. is on track to borrow more than $2 trillion this year to help pay for its obligations, including spending on the war in Iran and the sweeping tax cuts that Republicans enacted in 2025. According to data from the U.S. Treasury, it currently costs $1.17 trillion annually in interest on the debt, which is 19% of the government's total federal spending in fiscal year 2026. The U.S. fiscal position stands as the worst among other developed countries, according to a recent data analysis from the Organization for Economic Cooperation and Development. Those are the latest Pacifica headlines for the Pacifica Network. I'm Jesse Lent.

0: This is 99.5 WBDYLP from the Bundy Museum of History and Art in Binghamton. 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The Annex is located behind the historic Harlow Bundy House at 129 Main Street on Binghamton's west side. 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